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1: Tell me a story.
2: The Companion Who Walked Through the Sea. The story of Ala ibn al-Hadrami, radiallahu anhu.
3: The army stood at the edge of the water, staring at the sea in front of them. The waves moved loudly, and there were no boats anywhere.
2: The soldiers looked worried. Behind them was the desert, and in front of them was deep water. They did not know how they would continue their journey.
3: Leading them was a companion named Al-Ala ibn al-Hardami, radiallahu anhu, a brave and faithful man.
2: He looked at the sea and then looked at the sky. Instead of panicking, he turned to Allah in dua.
3: The soldiers waited quietly as Al-Ala raised his hands and asked Allah for help.
2: Then he turned to the army and confidently said, "Move forward with the name of Allah."
3: The companions looked surprised. "Walk forward into the sea?"
2: But they trusted Allah and they trusted their leader. So they stepped forward carefully.
3: Something amazing happened. By the permission of Allah, the water did not harm them.
2: Their horses moved through the sea while the soldiers crossed safely.
3: The companions could hardly believe what was happening. They continued moving while praising Allah.
2: Not a single person was lost, and not even their supplies disappeared into the water.
3: When they finally reached the other side, the soldiers were filled with gratitude and amazement.
2: They realized that nothing is impossible for Allah.
3: Al-Ala ibn al-Hadrami did not rely on strength or numbers.
2: He relied on Allah with complete trust.
3: This story teaches us that when we face difficult situations, we should turn to Allah first.
2: Sometimes problems can feel as huge as an ocean,
3: but Allah can make a way where there seems to be no way at all.
2: We should never lose hope in the mercy and power of Allah subhanahu wa ta'ala.
3: We should always make dua sincerely,
2: because Allah listens to every prayer.
3: Al-Ala showed courage, leadership, and strong faith,
2: and his companions followed with trust and patience.
3: Their journey became a story remembered for generations.
2: A story that reminds us to trust Allah in every situation.
4: May Allah fill our hearts with trust, courage, and strong faith like Ala ibn al-Hadrami, radiallahu anhu. Ameen.
1: Tell me a story about the prophets past and how their teachings last today.
0: Dear brothers and sisters in Islam, we have just listened together to an episode of Islamic Stories for Kids.
1: Tell me a tale of how the good will prevail and how the lessons paved our way.
0: Presented by Jabir Al-Tayyibi and Adam Raihani. 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
1: Tell me

0: Assalamu alaikum wa rahmatullahi wa barakatuh. Islam is a religion of hope, but it's also a religion where the concept of fear is necessary. Because Allah repeats in the Quran many times, for example, in Surah Al-A'raf in verse 99, that no one feels safe from Allah's plan except those people who are losers in the hereafter. And he says in Surah Yusuf, verse 87, that nobody should give up from Allah, from hope in Allah subhanahu wa ta'ala, except those people who are unbelievers. So every believer is required to fear Allah, and every believer is required to have hope and not give up in Allah subhanahu wa ta'ala. Fear of Allah's punishment in hellfire, and hope for reward and forgiveness in Jannah, in the hereafter, in paradise. So iman, or true faith in Islam, is based on both hope and fear. And both these things are required because of human nature. If we have hope, in a strange way, it's only because there's a possibility of fear. We hope for things because we know there's a possibility things could be bad. So we hope for something better. And so the feeling of hope in your heart is that you hope that things will be better than the possible unfortunate or harmful things that could happen in your life. And fear is the same. There could not be a fear, and you would not feel fear as a human being unless there was a possibility that there could be something better. So you feel fear that the good things that you have are going to be taken away, and that instead of the ease and comfort that you're enjoying, that some harm is going to befall you. So hope and fear are both natural things that are found in the hearts of every human being, and nobody would be a human being if they didn't feel this at some time or another. Islam is the religion of the fitrah. It was the religion sent to us by the one who designed and created human nature. And therefore, every part of Islam exactly reflects the reality of the human being who Allah is summoning to Islam. If we give up hope that we feel I'm lost in my sin, I've committed so many bad things, there's no way that Allah is going to forgive me, I'm guaranteed to go into Nar, then there is no restraining our evil deeds. Like the murderer who had committed many murders, 99 murders. And so we asked somebody, will God forgive me? And that person said, no, God can't forgive you for committing 99 murders. So he murdered that person also. But Allah has promised us forgiveness if we will repent to Him, if we will try our best to forsake these evil deeds, feel ashamed for the evil that we have done, and resolve never to do it again, inshallah, then Allah will forgive us. And so the possibility of repentance, of wiping out the sins of our past, should give all of us hope that we can achieve Jannah. Because even though all of us commit sin, as the Prophet ﷺ said, every child of Adam commits sins, but the best sinners are the ones who repent. Repentance, returning to Allah subhanahu wa ta'ala, gives us a reason to hope. If there was no hope, then there would be no justice. There would be no fairness. We look around the world and see suffering. We see the innocent being punished for things which they have not done. We see innocent women and children being killed, perhaps in revenge for the acts of other people. Sometimes people are angry at a nation because of the deeds of some members of that nation, and so they unjustly kill people of the other nation. They unjustly carry out their vengeance against the innocent women and children, for example. If we didn't have hope that there would be justice in the hereafter, then there would be nothing to restrain us from committing acts of evil, taking out our revenge everywhere we go. There would be no peace on this earth. At the same time, fear is important. If we didn't fear punishment in this life and in the hereafter for our sin, if we didn't fear that there would be a punishment in hellfire if we don't repent of our sins, then there may not be any incentive at all for many people to change their behavior. Humans by nature are selfish, and it's very easy for me to look at my needs as being above the needs of others and justifying the fact that if I take what is available, if I steal from other people to help myself or my family, then I have done a good thing for myself and for my family. If I didn't have the fear of Allah subhanahu wa ta'ala, and the fear that I would be punished in the hereafter. So Islam would not be the religion of the Creator who created human nature if it did not go in harmony with the human nature which Allah has made. But how do we combine hope and fear? Too much hope? Trusting that Allah will forgive me no matter what I do, and not repenting and not changing my ways, is blind hope, and it leads to evil. Too much fear, fearing that I'm so far gone that nobody can forgive me, so why not just continue doing evil deeds? There has to be a medium. There has to be a way of combining it. And the wisdom in combining it is to look at yourself, to be your own doctor, cure your own soul as best you can. If you're a person who is tempted to many evil deeds, then you have to emphasize to yourself the cure, which is add to your fear of Allah subhanahu wa ta'ala. Read the verses of the Quran and the descriptions in the Sunnah of hellfire and of judgment on Yawm al-Qiyamah. Try to put that fear in yourself. Remind yourself constantly of death and the trials that come after death. At the same time, there are a lot of very good and sincere Muslims who are very righteous, but they're always afraid that, oh, my deeds are never perfect, Allah is not going to forgive me. That person has emphasized to cure himself, to write a prescription that I'm going to emphasize the hope and read the verses promising forgiveness and paradise for the believers. So if we are our own doctors, we know ourselves best. And we will find for every condition of the human being, we will find a cure in the Quran and in the Sunnah of the Prophet sallallahu alaihi wasallam. So blind hope is a disease, and it leads to great unhappiness. And blind fear is another disease. And the Muslim has to find the happy medium between there, because Islam is the religion of the just means. And every Muslim, knowing himself or herself, can look into the Quran for the cure to this disease. There are many sincere Muslims who despair from Allah's mercy. And they think that because they are unable to stop some of their sins, that they have no hope. But Allah gives hope even to them, that even their feeling of despair within themselves, even their feeling that they are weak and sinful, that is a sign of their iman. Because if that person did not have iman, they would be unable to feel shame and fear and for the actions which they have committed. And so that sign of iman in their heart should give them hope by itself. No matter how bad their sins are, the feeling of remorse in their hearts has guarantees them that even if they are punished for their sins in this life or in the hereafter, that they will be purified by Allah eventually and will enter Jannah. They will enter paradise because of even the mustard seeds weight of iman or faith that they have in their hearts. Wa jazakum Allahu khairan wa assalamu alaikum wa rahmatullahi wa barakatuh.
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0: Assalamu alaikum, class. Today we're going to learn all about the month of Dhul-Hijjah, a very special time in the Islamic calendar. It's filled with blessings and some of the most important events for Muslims. So, who knows what Dhul-Hijjah is?
1: Dhul-Hijjah is the last month in the Islamic calendar.
0: That's correct. Dhul-Hijjah is the 12th and final month of the Islamic calendar. It is one of the holiest months because it includes the Hajj pilgrimage, which millions of Muslims around the world take part in. Allah says in Surah Al-Fajr, Ayah 2, and the 10 nights. These 10 nights are referring to the first 10 days of Dhul-Hijjah, which are considered very special. Does anyone know what's special about the first 10 days of Dhul-Hijjah?
2: They are very blessed days.
0: Exactly. The first 10 days of Dhul-Hijjah are some of the best days for doing good deeds. Allah loves it when we pray, fast, give charity, and do other good deeds during these days. The Prophet Muhammad, peace be upon him, said, "There are no days in which righteous deeds are more beloved to Allah than these 10 days." Sahih al-Bukhari. This shows us how important it is to do good deeds during these 10 days. Now, who can tell me what Hajj is?
2: Hajj is a special journey to Mecca.
0: That's right. Hajj is the pilgrimage to Mecca that every Muslim must try to do at least once in their lifetime if they can afford it and are healthy enough to go. Allah says in Surah Al-Hajj, Ayah 27, "And proclaim to the people the Hajj. They will come to you on foot and on every lean camel. They will come from every distant pass." So, Hajj is an important pillar of Islam, and it takes place during Dhul-Hijjah. Next, what happens on the day of Arafah?
3: Muslims make lots of du'a on this day.
0: Correct. The day of Arafah is the ninth day of Dhul-Hijjah and is one of the most important days of the year. For those performing Hajj, they pray and make lots of du'a to Allah. For those not on Hajj, fasting on this day can erase the sins of the past year and the coming year. The Prophet Muhammad, peace be upon him, said, "Fasting on the day of Arafah expiates the sins of the past year and the coming year." Sahih Muslim. Fasting on this day is only for those not performing Hajj, and it is a great opportunity to earn Allah's forgiveness. Did you know that the Prophet Muhammad, peace be upon him, gave his last sermon during Hajj on the day of Arafah? Can any of you tell me what he said, peace be upon him?
2: He told everyone to be kind and follow Islam.
0: Exactly. In his last sermon, the Prophet, peace be upon him, reminded us to worship only Allah, be kind to one another, and treat everyone fairly. It was a very important message for all Muslims. In Sunan ibn Majah, Hadith 43, it says, "The Messenger of Allah delivered a moving speech to us which made our eyes flow with tears and made our hearts melt. We said, 'O Messenger of Allah, this is a speech of farewell. What do you enjoin upon us?' He said, 'I am leaving you upon a path of brightness, whose night is like its day. No one will deviate from it after I am gone, but one who is doomed. Whoever among you lives will see great conflict. I urge you to adhere to what you know of my sunnah and the path of the rightly guided caliphs, and cling stubbornly to it. And you must obey, even if your leader is an Abyssinian slave. For the true believer is like a camel with a ring in its nose. Wherever it is driven, it complies." Now, who can tell me why Muslims sacrifice an animal during Dhul-Hijjah?
1: Is it something to do with Prophet Ibrahim, peace be upon him?
0: Yes. The sacrifice reminds us of the story of Prophet Ibrahim, peace be upon him, and his obedience to Allah when he was commanded to sacrifice his son. Instead, Allah provided a ram to be sacrificed. This is why Muslims, who can afford it, offer a sacrifice called Qurbani or Udhiyah, and share the meat with the poor. Allah says in Surah As-Saffat, Ayat 102 to 107, "When he," meaning his son, "was old enough to walk with him, he said, 'O my son, I have seen in a dream that I must sacrifice you.'" Also, Allah says in Surah Al-Hajj, Ayah 34, "And for every nation we have appointed a right that they may mention the name of Allah over what he has provided for them of animals." So, sacrificing an animal is an important act of worship during Dhul-Hijjah. Now, what is Eid al-Adha, and when do we celebrate it?
2: It's the festival after Hajj.
0: That's correct. Eid al-Adha, also called the Festival of Sacrifice, is celebrated on the 10th day of Dhul Hijjah. It's a time to praise Allah, remember Prophet Ibrahim's sacrifice, give to those in need, and celebrate with family and friends. The Prophet Muhammad, peace be upon him, said, "Indeed the best or the greatest day with Allah is the day of sacrifice, then the day of rest." Graded Sahih by Al-Albani. The Prophet, peace be upon him, also said, "The day of Arafat, the day of sacrifice, and the days of Tashriq are our Eid, O people of Islam, and they are days of eating and drinking and the remembrance of Allah." Declared Sahih by Al-Albani. Next, why is it important to do extra acts of worship during Dhul Hijjah?
2: Because Allah loves it when we do more?
0: Exactly. During the first 10 days of Dhul Hijjah, it is highly recommended to increase our acts of worship. This includes performing extra prayers, fasting, especially on the day of Arafah for those who are not performing Hajj, giving charity, reading the Quran, making remembrance of Allah, and seeking forgiveness. The Prophet Muhammad, peace be upon him, said, "There are no days in which righteous deeds are more beloved to Allah than these 10 days." Sahih al-Bukhari, Hadith 969. So, let's make the most of these blessed days by doing as many good deeds as we can. Okay, does anyone know what special words we say a lot during Dhul Hijjah?
3: The takbir.
0: That's right. During Dhul Hijjah, we say the takbir often. Allahu Akbar, Allahu Akbar. La ilaha illallah, Allahu Akbar, Allahu Akbar, walillahil hamd. It means, Allah is the greatest. There is no deity worthy of worship but Allah, and all praise belongs to Him. We say it to praise Allah and show how grateful we are. The Prophet Muhammad, peace be upon him, said, "There are no days greater in the sight of Allah and in which righteous deeds are more beloved to Him than these 10 days. So during this time, recite a great deal of tahlil, takbir, and tamid." Musnad Ahmad. So, we should say Allahu Akbar frequently during these days. Now you know all about Dhul Hijjah. It's a month filled with blessings, extra acts of worship, and important lessons for us to learn. Remember to do as many good deeds as you can during this special time. Jazakum Allahu Khairan for learning with me today. See you next time, insha'Allah. Assalamu alaikum wa rahmatullahi wa barakatuh.

0: Al-Qur'an, the recitation. For over 14 centuries, billions around the world from diverse cultures and walks of life have turned to Al-Qur'an as a source of guidance and wisdom in matters of daily life, spiritually, emotionally, socially, politically, and even financially. It has been a timeless well of knowledge and inspiration for scientists, artists, historians, philosophers, and mathematicians. It has been a cushion of comfort for dreamers, lovers, believers in God's oneness and power, and all those who hold a hope for world justice and everlasting peace. Those who have never been exposed to or opened up their minds and hearts to the divine words of the recitation may not recognize it as a revelation from the very being who created all things. Those who have experienced its miraculous nature hold it as a treasure. Hold it as a gift from the Creator of the universe. The gift of Al-Quran.
1: Surah Al-Hajj.
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3: In the name of Allah, the Most Gracious, the Most Merciful.

O mankind, fear your Lord and be dutiful to Him. Verily, the earthquake of the hour is a terrible thing.

The day you shall see it, every nursing mother will forget her nursling, and every pregnant one will drop her load, and you shall see mankind in a drunken state, yet they will not be drunken, but severe will be the torment of Allah.

For him it is decreed that whosoever follows him, he will mislead him and will drive him to the torment of the fire.

O mankind, if you are in doubt about the resurrection, then verily we have created you from dust, then from mixed drops of male and female sexual discharge, then from a clot, then from a little lump of flesh, some formed and some unformed, that we may make it clear to you.

Cause whom we will to remain in the wombs for an appointed term. Then we bring you out as infants, then give you growth that you may reach your age of full strength. And among you there is he who dies young, and among you there is he who is brought back to the miserable old age, so that he knows nothing after having known.

And you see the earth barren. But when we send down water on it, it is stirred to life, and it swells and puts forth every lovely kind of growth.

That is because Allah, He is the truth, and it is He who gives life to the dead, and it is He who is able to do all things.

And surely the hour is coming. There is no doubt about it, and certainly Allah will resurrect those who are in the graves.

0: bending his neck in pride, and leading others far astray from the path of Allah. For him there is disgrace in this worldly life, and on the day of resurrection, we shall make him taste the torment of burning fire.
1: ذلك بما قدمت يداك وأن الله ليس بظلام للعبيد.
0: That is because of what your hands have sent forth, and verily Allah is not unjust to his slaves.
1: ومن الناس من يعبد الله على حرف فإن أصابه خير اطمأن به وإن أصابته فتنة

And among mankind is he who worships Allah as it were upon the edge. If good befalls him, he is content therewith. But if a trial befalls him, he turns back on his face. He loses both this world and the hereafter. That is the evident loss.

Truly Allah will admit those who believe and do righteous good deeds to gardens underneath which rivers flow. Verily, Allah does what He wills.

Whoever thinks that Allah will not help him in this world and in the hereafter, let him stretch out a rope to the ceiling and let him strangle himself. Then let him see whether his plan will remove that whereat he rages.

Thus we have sent it down as clear signs, evidences, and proofs, and surely Allah guides whom He wills.

And verily, those who believe, and those who are Jews, and the Sabians, and the Christians, and the Majus, and those who worship others besides Allah, truly Allah will judge between them on the day of resurrection. Verily, Allah is over all things a witness.

0: See you not that whoever is in the heavens, and whoever is on the earth, and the sun, and the moon, and the stars, and the mountains, and the trees, and living creatures, and many of mankind prostrate themselves to Allah. But there are many men on whom the punishment is justified, and whomsoever Allah disgraces, none can honor him. Verily, Allah does what He wills.
1: هذان خصمان اختصموا في ربهم فالذين كفروا قطعت

0: These two opponents dispute with each other about their Lord. Then as for those who disbelieved, garments of fire will be cut out for them. Boiling water will be poured down over their heads.
1: يصهر به ما في بطونهم والجلود.
0: With it will melt what is within their bellies as well as their skins.
1: ولهم مقامع من حديد.
0: And for them are hooked rods of iron to punish them.

Every time they seek to get away therefrom from anguish, they will be driven back therein, and it will be said to them, "Taste the torment of burning."

Truly Allah will admit those who believe and do righteous good deeds to gardens underneath which rivers flow, wherein they will be adorned with bracelets of gold and pearls, and their garments will be of silk.

Verily, those who disbelieved and hinder men from the path of Allah and from Al-Masjid Al-Haram, which we have made open to all men, the dweller in it and the visitor from the country are equal there. And whoever inclines to evil actions therein or to do wrong, him we shall cause to taste from a painful torment.

0: And remember when we showed Ibrahim the site of the sacred house, saying, Associate not anything in worship with me, and sanctify my house for those who circumambulate it, and those who stand up for prayer, and those who bow and make prostration.
1: وَأَذِّنْ فِي النَّاسِ بِالْحَجِّ

and proclaim to mankind the pilgrimage. They will come to you on foot and on every lean camel. They will come from every deep and distant wide mountain highway.

0: فكلوا منها وأطعموا البائس الفقير.
1: That they may witness things that are of benefit to them in the hereafter, and also some worldly gain from trade, and mention the name of Allah on appointed days over the beast of cattle that He has provided for them. Then eat thereof and feed therewith the poor having a hard time.

That is the obligation that mankind owes to Allah. And whoever honors the sacred things of Allah, then that is better for him with his Lord. The cattle are lawful to you, except those that will be mentioned to you as exceptions. So shun the abomination of idol worship, and shun lying speech.

Worshipping none but Allah, not associating partners in worship unto Him. And whoever assigns partners to Allah, it is as if he had fallen from the sky, and the birds had snatched him, or the wind had thrown him to a far-off place.

Thus it is, and whosoever honors the symbols of Allah, then it is truly from the piety of the hearts.

And the cattle offered for sacrifice are benefits for you for an appointed term. And afterwards they are brought for sacrifice unto the ancient house.

And for every nation we have appointed religious ceremonies, that they may mention the name of Allah over the beast of cattle that He has given them for food. And your God is one God, so you must submit to Him alone, and give glad tidings to those who obey Allah with humility.

whose hearts are filled with fear when Allah is mentioned, and who patiently bear whatever may befall them of calamities, and who perform the prayer, and who spend in Allah's cause out of what we have provided for them.

And the cows, oxen, or camels driven to be offered as sacrifices. We have made them for you as among the symbols of Allah wherein you have much good. So mention the name of Allah over them when they are drawn up in lines for sacrifice. Then, when they are down on their sides after slaughter, eat thereof and feed the poor who does not ask of men and the beggar who asks of men. Thus we have made them subject to you that you may be grateful.

It is neither their meat nor their blood that reaches Allah, but it is piety from you that reaches Him. Thus we have made them subject to you that you may magnify Allah for His guidance to you, and give glad tidings to the doers of good.

Truly, Allah defends those who believe. Verily, Allah likes not any treacherous ingrate to Allah.

Permission to fight against the disbelievers is given to those believers who are fought against because they have been wronged. And surely Allah is able to give them victory.

Those who have been expelled from their homes unjustly only because they said, "Our Lord is Allah." For had it not been that Allah checks one set of people by means of another, monasteries, churches, synagogues, and mosques wherein the name of Allah is mentioned much would surely have been pulled down. Verily, Allah will help those who help His cause. Truly, Allah is all strong, almighty.

Those Muslim rulers who, if we give them power in the land, they enjoin the establishment of the prayer, the paying of the charity, and they enjoin all that Islam orders one to do, and forbid all that Islam has forbidden. And with Allah rests the end of all matters.

0: And if they deny you, so did deny before them the people of Nuh, Ad, and Thamud.
1: وقوم إبراهيم وقوم لوط.
0: And the people of Ibrahim and the people of Lut.

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But I granted respite to the disbelievers for a while. Then I seized them, and how terrible was my punishment.

0: معطلة وبئر معطلة وقصر مشيد.
1: And many a township did we destroy while they were given to wrongdoing, so that it lie in ruins up to this day, and many a deserted well and lofty castle.

Have they not traveled through the land? And have they hearts wherewith to understand and ears wherewith to hear? Verily, it is not the eyes that grow blind, but it is the hearts which are in the breasts that grow blind.

And they ask you to hasten on the torment. And Allah fails not His promise, and verily, a day with your Lord is as 1,000 years of what you reckon.

And many a township did I give respite while it was given to wrongdoing. Then, in the end, I seized it with punishment, and to me is the final return.

Never did we send a messenger or a prophet before you, but when he did recite the revelation or narrated or spoke, Shaitan threw some falsehood into it. But Allah abolishes that which Shaitan throws in. Then Allah establishes His revelations, and Allah is all-knower, all-wise.

that he may make what is thrown in by Shaitan a trial for those whose heart is a disease and whose hearts are hardened. And certainly the wrongdoers are in opposition, far off from the truth against Allah's Messenger and the believers.

And that those who have been given knowledge may know that it is the truth from your Lord, so that they may believe therein and their hearts may submit to it with humility. And verily, Allah is the guide of those who believe to the straight path.

And those who disbelieved will not cease to be in doubt about it until the hour comes suddenly upon them, or there comes to them the torment of the day after which there will be no night.

The sovereignty on that day will be that of Allah. He will judge between them. So those who believed and did righteous good deeds will be in gardens of delight.

Those who emigrated in the cause of Allah and after that were killed or died, surely Allah will provide a good provision for them. And verily, it is Allah who indeed is the best of those who make provision.

0: Dear brothers and sisters in Islam, you are still listening to the Quran al-Kareem radio station from Sydney, Australia. And now stay with us with a new episode of the program, Questions and Answers.
1: Assalamu alaikum wa rahmatullahi wa barakatuh. Welcome to Ask Huda. I'm your host, Jamil Rashid. Very happy to say we have with us Sheikh Muhammad Salah again. Assalamu alaikum, Sheikh.
2: Wa alaikum assalam wa rahmatullahi wa barakatuh.
1: Jazakallah khair for being with us again.
2: Jazakum.
1: Okay, Sheikh, we've got a question from the internet, which I want to start the program with. Brother Ahmed asks, nowadays a growing trend, he says, in India is the trend of surrogated mothers, basically, to have children by not your own mother. Now, basically, there's two types of surrogated mothers. One's called straight, which is basically you take the sperm of the male and it's inseminated into a female. You either pay her for this or it's done freely. And the other is that the sperm of the male and the egg of the woman is implanted in a surrogated mother. Both of these are things which are new to Islam. So the brother wants to know, are these allowed in Islam?
2: بسم الله الرحمن الرحيم الحمد لله والصلاة والسلام على نبيه ومصطفاه سيدنا محمد وعلى آله وصحبه ومن والاه. All praise due to Allah, we praise him and we seek his help. Whomsoever Allah guides is a truly guided one, and whomsoever Allah leaves astray, no one can show him guidance. I bear witness that there is no God worthy of worship but Allah, and I bear witness that Muhammad, peace be upon him, is his last messenger. As a matter of fact, this trend is not new to Islam, it's new to humanity. And this is, of course, totally prohibited in Islam, either one of the two forms which you mentioned, either by hosting just the sperm of a stranger male, or hosting the sperm and the egg, even the fertilized egg of another female in somebody else's womb. That's prohibited because that leads to mixing up and mingling the family lineage, which is prohibited in Islam. And that's why even in case of a couple who cannot have a child, they tend to have an in vitro fertilization. We said that should be your last resolution to your problem. After you exhaust all the means and all the honest physicians and all the attempts, then you may, with conditions. Of course, you have to keep in mind that nowadays not everybody is very honest, so sometimes they use the sperm of another person to fertilize the egg. And of course, there are banks in the West for that right now, and it doesn't really matter for many people whether it is her husband's sperm or somebody else. This is an act of adultery, even if it was not done through an illegal sexual intercourse. So we have to keep in mind that anything like that is prohibited and we must avoid it completely. And a believer should be content and satisfied with what Allah subhanahu wa ta'ala have decreed for them. He grants for whomever he wills boys, and he grants for whomever he wills girls, and he grants for whomever he wills both boys and girls. And he prevents whomever he wills from having any children. It's all up to him subhanahu wa ta'ala. And a person should be content with Allah's decree and happy with it in either case. But some people feel desperate even from the first year of marriage, and they tend to have an in vitro fertilization without paying attention to some of the consequences, and they travel to the West. And many cases were uncovered, and there was a big scandal. Even some of the physicians, they donate their own sperm, and this is an act of adultery, as I just mentioned earlier.
1: Jazakallah. Before we go to the next question, we have Sister Sumaya on the line from Saudi. Sister, you're live on Ask Huda. Your question, please. Sister Sumaya, are you there? Do we have Sister Sumaya with us? Okay, I think we've lost Sister Sumaya. Okay, Sheikh. We've got another question from Brother Abu Bakr, and he really wants to know about the buying of a car through some sort of installment. He says he's been to his local bank, and they say that if they will buy the car for him and put the 22% interest on top, he'll be able to then pay back these installments. He wants to know, this interest, is this riba? Am I allowed to carry on this contract?
2: And the issue of buying a vehicle, buying a house, buying an apartment is of the urgent and great demands for everybody, Muslims and non-Muslims. And unfortunately, there is not too many solutions and alternatives. So many people will tend to accept it either way, whether it's lawful or unlawful. But Allah subhanahu wa ta'ala commands us to follow his guidance and to stick to what's right, even if we are in need, unless if it is an

0: matter of a life or death, life threat. But buying a car is not as urgent as saving one's life. So accordingly, we have to know whether it's permissible or not to take a loan with an interest. Buying a car where the bank would buy the car for you, then would give it you with an extra charge, actually violates two things. The first one is stealing what you don't own. And this is on the bank's side. Why? Because the bank would not buy the vehicle. The bank would purchase the vehicle on the spot in the car lot, not to possess it, rather to resell it to you. So they do not own it. They do not take it to their premises. They just sell it to you in your name. And they take checks or warranties on you and so on. Then you have to pay, in addition to that, extra interest rate, which is included in the contract. That interest rate, which is included in the contract, this is riba. كل قرض جر نفع فهو ربا. So the two violations of, number one, selling what you don't own, and this is for the bank side. The second is paying interest on that, and that's a violation on your side. That could be avoided by the following. There is something in fiqh which is known as to sell the same goods or merchandise with two different prices. If you sell cash, for instance, that costs 100,000. But if you pay in installments, it would cost you 120 without an interest rate, whichever way you calculate it. I just have two prices. This is permissible. But including an interest rate, and there is a penalty if you postpone or you're late on your payment, there is even a complex interest rate. That's the exact riba.
1: So this nowadays, we get many of these Islamic mortgages. We get a lot of Islamic contracts for buying cars and property in the West, especially. And it's got these, you know, these Islamic terminologies put on top. But deep, deep down, the roots are still a riba.
0: You see, I explained before, since Allah have blessed me and give me the experience of living in the West, to learn about those tricks. Many people do not necessarily think of spreading Islam and spreading Islamic treatment and find an alternative for poor people and average living Muslims. They only think about how to make profit. So they come to those who are trying to be practicing Muslim, and they start a bank or organization, and they call it an Islamic dealing, Islamic transactions. It should be sufficient for me just to read the name to be happy and accept the dealing with them. I have to read the contract and read between the lines. I told you before that I was offered if I can just go to a slaughterhouse and give my signature. That was done in the name of Allah in an Islamic way. You just sign and you get paid that much per each head will be slaughtered, whether you're there or not. You just show up once, and afterward, they deceive millions of people where they export the meat to them and say it was slaughtered Islamically under the Sharia rules and regulations. And the Sharia rules and regulations were protected by a person like me who showed up once. So that should not be sufficient. A person really have to verify, especially if it is an individual contract. Now I'm buying a car. I have to learn and know all about the checks and read everything in the contract and between the lines. Many of the Islamic banks who offered me in the States to propagate for them and so on and to approve them, when you read the contract carefully, you figure out that there is no much difference between them and any regular bank. The only difference is they put an Islamic name on it and they charge extra.
1: Right. Jazakallah for that, Sheikh. Okay, we've had Sister Samesh, she's returned from Saudi. Sister, are you there?
2: Yes.
1: Okay, your question please, sister.
2: Well,
1: alaikum. Wa alaikum salam wa rahmatullahi
2: wa barakatuh. How are you, Sheikh?
0: Alhamdulillah.
2: I'm very happy to call you.
0: Thank you so much.
2: I'm really, really happy. It was my dream.
0: Subhanallah.
2: I have two questions. Okay. My first question is, what is the concept of ruh, or a ghost, in Islam? And my second question is about the program of your program, the Visitor at Home and the Universal Quran. Please start this again. I really want to watch it.
1: Okay.
2: And my mother want to talk with you. Please talk with my mother. Hello, brother Salah. Assalamu alaikum.
0: Alaikum assalam wa rahmatullahi wa barakatuh.
2: Oh, how are you?
0: Alhamdulillah. How about you?
2: Thank you for the nice program. We all watch your program.
0: Thank
2: I
0: you
2: have
0: so.
2: A daughter, Sidra, Sumaya, Sada, Lina, and Maggie, Manal, and one Ahmad, huh?
0: MashaAllah,
2: your program, yes. We all watching your program. It's very nice, and with best wishes. I can't speak English very well. Sorry, huh?
1: No problem.
2: And salam to all who are team, okay?
1: JazakAllah khair. Allah barik fiki. Jazakallah khair, Sister Samaya.
0: Jazakallah khairan. May
1: and
0: Allah
1: mother
0: bless you
1: Saudi.
0: and your family.
1: Allahu Akbar. Okay, Sheikh, if we can go to Sister Samaya's first question, really. Well, her only question, really, was regarding ghosts and the concepts of ghosts and ruh in Islam. What's the concept for this, Sheikh?
0: The body of each one of us is composed of two parts. The spiritual part and the physical part. The physical part, which is our bodies, the flesh, bones, blood, veins and arteries, liver, spleen, all of that. This part is possessed with the spirit. Allah subhanahu wa ta'ala puts the spirit in it. And once it is time for the person to depart this life, the soul would be withdrawn from the body. As we explained before in a long hadith and explained the difference between withdrawing the life of a believer versus withdrawing the soul or taking the life of a disbeliever. For a believer, his soul would come out upon the angel of death asking the soul to come out like a drop of water or water flowing from a jug. Very simple. While the disbeliever and the sinners would resist like pulling wool against thorns. Because he knows the consequences upon seeing the angel of death. So once the soul would depart the body, the person would be dead. Allah subhanahu wa ta'ala says in the Quran, Allahu yatawaffa al-anfusa hina mawtiha, wallati lam tamut fi manamiha, fayumsiku allati qada alayha al-mawt, wa yursilu al-ukhra ila ajalin musamma. Also in the process of sleep, which takes place on daily basis, when we go to sleep, Allah subhanahu wa ta'ala takes the souls. And that's why whenever we see a dream, you come to me and say, Sheikh, I've seen a dream. Can you interpret it to me? Okay, what's your dream? And you keep narrating to me the dream which you have seen. Actually, physiologically speaking, it did not even take a fraction of a second. In no time. Okay? You keep telling me your dream which takes 10, 15 minutes. Because that took place in another category, another area, which is related to the soul, not to the body. That takes place on a daily basis, each and every time that a person goes to sleep. So Allah subhanahu wa ta'ala, if he decides the person to live, he would reinstall the soul into his or her body once again until their fixed term, then the soul will be taken irreversibly until the day of judgment. When the person dies, the soul will be taken and each soul will be dealt with differently according to their righteousness or wickedness. Then the bodies will be sent into the graves without the souls until Allah subhanahu wa ta'ala would examine each soul after death, would be returned back to the body for the first stage of reckoning, which is su'al al-qabr, question of the grave. When the angels would sit up the dead person and ask him, who's your Rabb? What's your religion? What do you say about the Prophet who sent you, etc. Other than that, Ar-Ruh in general, if she's asking about Ar-Ruh, Allah subhanahu wa ta'ala answered this in the Quran. يَسْأَلُونَكَ عَنِ الرُّوحِ قُلِ الرُّوحُ مِنْ أَمْرِ رَبِّي وَمَا أُوتِيتُم مِّنَ الْعِلْمِ إِلَّا قَلِيلًا. If we may translate the word Ruh into English, it will be the spirit. But the reality behind that is unknown to us. It's only with Allah subhanahu wa ta'ala, and Allah the Almighty challenges us saying that you have not been given of knowledge but a little, very little. What you have of knowledge is very, very little and very few. So that's why there are some of the unseen which you can never visualize or imagine its reality unless Allah subhanahu wa ta'ala informs us. Also the word Ar-Ruh was used in the Quran as a description and a name for angel Gibra'il, peace be upon him. نَزَلَ بِهِ الرُّوحُ الْأَمِينَ عَلَى قَلْبِكَ. الرُّوحُ الْأَمِينَ, the trustworthy ruh or spirit that was Jibreel alayhi salam. Allah subhanahu wa ta'ala also described Jesus, peace be upon him, as وَرُوحٌ مِّنْهُ. Okay, that he was given a life due to a virgin birth without having an actual physical relationship between his mother and somebody else. And this is what we believe in. So the reality of the fact of the ruh is all with Allah subhanahu wa ta'ala, if you're talking about the spirit, since you're talking about ghosts. Now what people talk about recruiting the soul again, and they go to some soothsayers or monks and they say that, or fortune tellers, I need the soul of such and such who's a beloved person died 2 years ago or 10 years ago. And they prepare the soul. This is all fake. Because it's all controlled by Allah subhanahu wa ta'ala, and if they die, they would never return back until the day of judgment, until the day of resurrection. So what happens? This is actually one of the jinn, a Satan, who is presented to copy the voice of that individual, and this is not too big deal for them because they have the capacity and capability of disguising in the form and shape of any person or animal, etc. Except, of course, the person of Prophet Muhammad sallallahu alaihi wasallam. So those who believe that they can present and prepare the soul and make it appear, this is all fake and it has no basis, and we challenge that by the Quran and by the Sunnah. The bottom line of all of that is that this soul which is installed in our body is the secret of our life. Allah subhanahu wa ta'ala, as in the hadith of Abdullah ibn Mas'ud, may Allah be pleased with him, that the formation of the fetus in the womb of his mother takes place as follows. There are four stages before blowing or breathing the soul, ar-ruh, into that fetus. Number one, nutfa, the zygote, which is a combination of the sperm and the egg, 40 days. Then, alaqa, there is a hanging blood clot, another 40 days. Then mudghah, another 40 days. Then afterward, Allah subhanahu wa ta'ala would send the angel who's assigned or appointed to take care of the womb. And if this fetus was ordained to live and to be born as a human, Allah subhanahu wa ta'ala would order him to write a few things, four words, about his provision, his lifespan, and his fate, etc. And the angel would breathe the soul into this morsel of flesh. So it would become a live fetus in the womb of the mother. But the secret behind it is all preserved by Allah subhanahu wa ta'ala.
1: Jazakallah khair, Sheikh. Okay, we're going to go to another question from the internet. Sister Amal from Bahrain. And she says, I'm a new revert about 18 months ago, and I'm trying to explain to my Christian husband about Islam. She says that he's very difficult with me about this. He always asks me about the Trinity, and he's very sarcastic towards my Islam. But he asked us some questions regarding the Trinity, and she says, I really don't know the answers, and I would like you to explain some things. For example, she says, please enlighten me the view of the Trinity and the Holy Spirit. Is this a concept which is universally accepted in Islam?
0: Well, I wish my dear friend Sheikh Yusuf Istis was here right now. He would explain that much better since he was a preacher. And he was one of those who would try to convince people of the concept of Trinity. And this is the sole purpose and main cause that made him accept Islam. When he thought about it deeply and he could not find an answer to it, it's a myth. It's a combination of unknown factors, three in one and one in three, you know. And I wouldn't be the person to answer this question. You should ask a priest or somebody who preaches and asks or teaches the Trinity issue, because we as Muslims, we disbelieve completely in the Trinity. As a matter of fact, we believe as follows. Say Allah is one. He is the only one. He is eternal. He is self-sufficient. He begets not, nor was he begotten. So there is no Trinity in Islam. As a matter of fact, there is nowhere in the Bible, the Old or the New Testament, in the Torah, where it refers to Trinity issue, period. Not a single verse in the Bible, nor in the Torah, the Old or the New Testament, that talks about a Trinity. As well as there is not a single verse that refers to Jesus as Lord or God at all. This is a very important fact that many of our Christian friends are not aware of. So when you read the Bible from cover to cover, you would not find anything referring to Trinity, nor Jesus as God. While in the Quran, Allah the Almighty talks about Trinity as and all people of the book. You must believe in the oneness of Allah subhanahu wa ta'ala alone. And he stated that those who attribute to any attribute to Allah subhanahu wa ta'ala any other than Allah subhanahu wa ta'ala to in worship, claiming that he's a son, claiming that he's a God, claiming that anything other than as a servant and messenger of Allah subhanahu wa ta'ala, referring to Jesus, peace be upon him, they have disbelieved in the oneness of Allah subhanahu wa ta'ala. Some Christian missionaries try to explain the concept of Trinity, and this is not my explanation, as it's like an egg. And the egg has a shell, and the shell has widened the yolk, and so on, three in one. And of course, trying to use logic and mind to reason and think about the oneness of Allah subhanahu wa ta'ala and imagine others beside Allah subhanahu wa ta'ala, you would definitely fail. The perfect reasoning way that Allah subhanahu wa ta'ala proved his oneness when he says, لَوْ كَانَ فِيهِمَا آلِهَةٌ إِلَّا اللَّهُ لَفَسَدَتَا. if there was any God other than Allah subhanahu wa ta'ala in the heavens or in the earth, they would definitely have been ruined. Why? Because use the logic to make it easy for non-Muslims to accept the fact that Allah is one, by logic. But in fact, we believe in Him through the revelation of Allah to His Prophet sallallahu alayhi wa sallam. Sunnah, the traditions of Prophet Muhammad, peace be upon him. But logically speaking, that you imagine there are two gods. Let's just talk about two, not three. And each one of them has a desire to do something. One wants the sun to rise from the east today, and the second one it to rise from the west. They differ. So one of them has to fulfill his view. Whoever would be able to fulfill his view would be more powerful. Then the second would be defeated. Then one is God and the second is a servant. What about if both of them have the same power? Mm-hmm. If both of them, and this is totally false, if both of them are gods, what will happen? They would fight. And what would happen due to that? The result? Chaos. Mass destruction. There is no universe. It will be split and torn apart. But the fact that every day the sun rises from the east and sets from the west. Every day there is a beautiful day with a beautiful mechanism, not due to the mother nature, but due to the only God who controls the nature, who created the nature, who created us, and who controls all of that. The sun, the moon, the galaxies, the stars, everything is floating with an accurate system that Allah subhanahu wa ta'ala says to anything He wants to be, so it will be. But to think and try to give a hypothetical theory is that three in one or one three, where it's impossible for an ordinary human mind to accept that. I heard that Anand was teaching the students once, and one of the students asked her, a potential candidate to be a future Anand, about the Trinity issue, and she couldn't understand it. And she said to her by the end of the session that it doesn't make any sense. I couldn't understand it. She said, well, if it does make any sense, it won't be a religion. So I was shocked to hear that. While in Islam, that everything must make sense. You must be convinced. How could you worship anything that you're not convinced of its fact, of its reality? You're not aware of its being. So I hope I'm not stepping into an area which is not my territory. But as I said, that would be best if we air some of Sheikh Yusuf Issa's programs, which he would talk in details about the issue.
1: Jazakallah. I think you answered that beautifully, mashallah. Jazakallah khair. Okay, we've got Brother Muhammad on the line from Saudi. Brother Muhammad, you're live. I'll ask Khoda your question, please.
3: Assalamu alaikum.
1: Wa alaikum assalam wa rahmatullahi wa barakatuh.
3: It's a sort of a personal question to Sheikh Saleh. We inshallah intend to have our children memorize the entire Quran, inshallah.
0: Allahu Akbar.
3: What we want to know is, what is the preferred age for preferred age to have them memorize the Quran? Mm-hmm. Second, we also wanted to know the education Mr. Sheikh Saleh has had. The qualifications or whatever. I mean, we just want to encourage our children, saying that Sheikh Saleh has done this, and you need to do it, and you need to study, things like this.
1: Jazakallah khair.
3: Jazakallah khair.
1: This Brother Muhammad there from Saudi. Okay, Sheikh, the first question, and it's a question which is not just about the Quran, basically about the deen too, but when's the first time that we should start encouraging our children to memorize the Quran?
0: This is a very valid question. Mm-hmm. As a matter of fact, I began officially with kids at the age, and I advise the parents to begin with their kids at the age of three. By beginning learning, I completely and I totally oppose the idea of putting our kids into hifz system, mm-hmm. memorization, without even having the ability to read. But along with that, number one, the first step is to read and to learn how to pronounce properly the Arabic letters properly with an Arabic mother tongue mm-hmm. teacher. Then once they are able to read, the hifz issue would be very, very easy and will be facilitated. In addition to, along with that, it is very important to understand some of the meanings of what they memorize, especially the short surahs. Mm-hmm. If they learn each day 10 words throughout an entire year, I bet you by the end of the year, it will be very accessible for them at least to grasp the meaning of what they memorize anywhere in the Quran. If they begin at the age of three, inshallah, and I hope your kids and mine and all the Muslim kids will be into that system, they will be able to finish the Quran before the age of 8. As a matter of fact, in a school which was established in the States, that we had some non-Arabic, American-born kids have finished the memorization of the entire Quran in the period of 2 years. And as I said, that our policy is not just to put them into health, learning Arabic, memorizing the Quran, and learning most of the meaning of what they memorize. This is very, very important. I'm not too happy with having a CD or a cassette player that somebody is memorizing the Quran from cover to cover without understanding where to stop and why you stop here and what is the meaning of that. Why there is a waqf lazim here, I must stop here. So this is very, very important. Since you just called, and I believe he called from Saudi Arabia.
1: I do, yeah.
0: You have a wonderful chance to put your kids into the memorization of the Quran as soon as right now by finding a good sheikh who teach them the Quran. And of course, you make a deal with the teacher that to make your kids love what they're doing, because love is the key. It's not a medicine that you force them to take. You have to make it very, very attractive, and you have to supervise this process. Not all teachers are aware of this fact. This is number one. Number two, I don't know how old are your kids right now, but there is no limit. There is no age where I can say it's too late.
1: Mm-hmm.
0: It's never too late. Even if your kids are already teenagers, this is the best time. Even if your kids are already married, even if you're self already married and retired from your job, it is never too late. Keep trying. You would receive a reward according to the effort you exert. And may Allah subhanahu wa ta'ala accept.
1: Jazakallah. Okay, we've got brother Sam on the line from Egypt. Brother, you're live on Ask Qadr. Your question, please.
4: Assalamu alaikum, brothers.
1: Wa alaikum assalam wa rahmatullah.
4: Okay, well, I was just watching the program, right? My question basically tonight, I asked it about 6-7 months before.
1: Okay.
4: And I didn't really get a straightforward answer.
1: Okay.
4: And secondly, I asked a few other brothers in Islam, and they really couldn't, you know, provide me with, you know, a straight answer.
1: Okay.
4: They basically told me, look, this is the way God ordained it, and this is the way it is. We can't do nothing about it, okay? So basically, after watching the program right now, he said people don't believe in the Trinity. Because of the Trinity, makes people associate deities with God, okay? So basically there is no difference between them and kuffar, atheists, right? But in our humble great religion, it says you can marry from the Jews and the Christians. So what do they mean by this exactly? Like, oh, well, the Jews were guided at one time, but they're no longer, and maybe the Christians are too, but they're no longer, so therefore you have a pass to marry these kuffars, you know? So basically, I'm at the point where, you know, I need to get married, but most of the people I know from the States, they're all Christians. I've grown up with them, you know? I tell them about Islam, they're respectful, but, I mean, inside my heart, I wanna find, like, the Muslim female, you know, of my choice. But everybody's telling me, hey, man, you know, you could just marry the Christian because it's allowed. But I'm like, how could it be allowed when, you know, in the name of the Father, the Holy Son, the Holy Spirit,
1: yeah.
4: And I don't know what else, man. So that's basically like my. I really appreciate a forward answer,
1: no,
4: like tonight,
1: one,
4: so I could, you know, start making some, you know, approaching, you know, courting some, you know, beautiful female sisters,
1: sure.
4: Right? So, okay.
0: And perhaps you just made a proposal, right?
1: Yeah, you just made a proposal there. Okay, Jazakallah. That's Sam from Egypt. We'll tackle that question. Don't worry about that, inshallah. Sister Mona from Egypt, you're live on Ask Qadr. Your question, please.
5: Assalamu alaikum.
1: Wa alaikum assalam wa rahmatullahi wa barakatuh.
5: I want to ask one question.
1: Okay.
5: I want to wear the face cover, but my mother and my father don't agree. I try to persuade them many times, but I fear.
1: Okay.
5: I fear, I'm afraid to wear it, and God punish me for not obeying them.
1: Okay.
5: And also I'm afraid to die before wearing it, and God punish me for not wearing it.
1: Okay.
5: So I want to know what is the most important, to obey them or to wear it.
1: Okay. Jazakallah khair. Okay. Jazakallah, that sister. Okay, Sheikh. We had a question from brother Muhammad, and he was asking about education in general. And he said your name, but I wanted to take your name out of the question. I want to ask you the question from brother Muhammad's view. What's the ideal way? What's the best way for us to start on a track to educate our children, both? Is it going through a secular path? Is it going to a religious path? What's the best way about it?
0: I don't know why some people think that to raise your child as a scholar as a righteous son who's going to supplicate and pray for you after your death, you have to put him into a school of Hifz al-Qur'an, and that's it. They shouldn't be doing anything in their life but memorizing the Qur'an. Why not learn physics, math, science, pharmacology along with the Qur'an? They begin by the Qur'an, and by the way, through my personal experience, learning the Qur'an at first, memorizing the Qur'an would enable you to success and excel in every field. By the praise of Allah, my parents put me first into Al-Azhar since I was 4 or 5 years old. Then I was enrolled officially in Al-Azhar school since 6 years old. Until I graduated, where we both studied religion and sciences such as math, geography, history, biology, etc. Not only that, Allah have blessed me to study pharmacology, and I have a major pharmacology, and another studied Sharia as well at Al-Azhar afterward. It's a combination of learning about your dunya and about your deen. Mm-hmm. At one point, I felt that I have wasted so many years of my life studying pharmacology and pharmacognosy and toxicology. Then I figured out that no, it was not in vain. It was never a waste of time. It was for a purpose, because that led me to learn properly about my deen. And everything I learn, anything, any cell you take under the microscope, especially the electronic microscope, mm-hmm. and you examine it, sometimes you feel, you cry.
1: Subhanallah.
0: You cry. You're so amazed about mm-hmm. the beautiful creation of Allah subhanahu wa ta'ala. You take a branch of a tree, then you mm-hmm. take a T-section and you study it carefully. There is an entire universe in this unseen physically part.
1: Complexity. And
0: it's just amazing. Mm. And moreover, that وَإِمِّنْ شَيْءٍ إِلَّا يُسَبِّحُ بِحَمْدِ. And there is not anything in this universe but it glorifies the praise of Allah subhanahu wa ta'ala, even the cell. Even the microorganism. So when you dive with depth into the sciences which Allah subhanahu wa ta'ala not only allowed us to learn, but encouraged us. So Muslims were pioneers in every field, math, science, medicine, space, geography. Unfortunately, because of the lack of understanding and the misconception in the mind of many people that to have my son to be a righteous person, he would only study religion. This is not true. Yes, the priority and the superiority for studying the Quran and the Sunnah, but not only in memorizing them, in understanding. I'm sure many of the viewers will be amazed if you know that I studied art and I have a degree in art. It's the most beautiful thing, of course, after studying religion. It makes you aware of so many facts. It makes you enjoy the beautiful scenes about you. And art is not all about haram and drawing or painting pictures of what Allah prohibited. No. There is the beautiful nature. There is calligraphy. There is Islamic art. There is, it's endless beauties. So you can get this and that. And by the grace of Allah subhanahu wa ta'ala, Allah have enabled us, and many parents now, alhamdulillah, shukullah, I put in their kids into schools, Islamic schools, where they learn both religion, language, and sciences along with that. But if you begin by the Quran, inshallah, I guarantee success for your child right away. It widens their understanding, increases their vision in life. Imagine that your son is already 6 years old and he has memorized 10 paras of the Quran. He knows much more than anybody else at school. And by the way, this is very, very achievable. And it has no reference to whether your child is an Arabic speaking or not. This is a gift from Allah subhanahu wa ta'ala, and he would give it to any person who would make the maximum effort to gain that.
1: Jazakallah khair. Okay, we've got Brother Sayyid on the line from the United Arab Emirates. Brother, you're live on Ask Huda. Your question, please.
6: Assalamu alaikum.
1: Wa alaikum assalam wa rahmatullahi wa barakatuh.
6: Sheikh Brother Jameel, assalamu alaikum.
1: Wa alaikum assalam.
0: Wa alaikum assalam.
6: I have a little bit longer question.
1: Okay.
6: One of my Muslim brother, he quoted another Muslim brother, he is a Muazzin in one of the mosques, saying your beard looks like something which is not good to see, you know. And the Imam of the Masjid, he gave him a fatwa that he is no longer as a Muslim brother. So he said he was like avoided from going to the mosque and all these things, and they gave him if you want to come back to the Muslim, you have to say Astaghfirullah, Tawbah, and all these things. is it true the fatwa is correct, or there's any other penalty to this person before accepting before getting into the Muslim community?
1: Okay.
6: And my small second question from my daughter,
1: mm-hmm.
6: while praying, if she can wear some artificial jewelry or not.
1: Okay.
6: That's all. Thank you very much.
1: Barakallahu alaykum. Wa alaykum as-salam wa rahmatullahi wa barakatuh. That's Brother Said there from the United Arab Emirates. Okay, Sheikh, if we can go to Brother Sam's question from Egypt. And I'm sure you understand the question, but I'm just going to run it over for the viewers again. It's regarding whether the Christians and Jews are Ahl al-Kitab. If they are, then we can marry them. If they believe in the Trinity, for example, the Christians, then he says they're kuffar. So he's having another problem, which is he wants to get married. And his friends, because he came from a Christian background, are all Christians. What advice do you have for him?
0: First of all, I would like to emphasize on the fact that whatever Allah subhanahu wa ta'ala decrees is always wise and wisdom. Is not negotiable, because he knows best, and he's Al-Hakim, Al-Khabir, the all-wise, the well-acquainted.
1: Mm-hmm.
0: This is the first fact. Second, in most cases, Allah subhanahu wa ta'ala would explain to us the reason behind his commands and his prohibitions. But in some cases, if he leaves it without an explanation, we should not ask him for an explanation for it, because it won't be a test.
1: Mm-hmm.
0: But the concept of faith and aqidah has been all explained in details. As I'm going to relate this question to the previous one. For instance, Allah subhanahu wa ta'ala is arguing with logic with those who claim that Jesus is a God or a son of God. He says, مَا الْمَسِيحُ بْنُ مَرْيَمَ إِلَّا رَسُولٌ قَدْ خَلَتْ مِنْ قَبْلِهِ الرُّسُلِ. The Messiah, the son of Mary, peace be upon him, is not but a messenger whom before him too many messengers have come. وَأُمُّهُ صِدِّيقَةٌ. And Ummu is a trustworthy, truthfulness, pure, chaste woman. كَانَ يَأْكُلَانِ الطَّعَامِ. Listen carefully. They too, they both used to eat. This is Allah's argument, the logical proof of his humanship,
1: mm-hmm.
0: of Isa's humanship, and his mother have nothing to do with the divine part or being a god or a son of God. He said that they both used to eat. What does it mean? It means use your mind. Think about it. Somebody has to eat, is in need for food. And what happens normally after you eat, Jamil? You need to drink.
1: Mm-hmm.
0: So there is a need. You need to eat, you need to drink. And you always eat and drink without answering the call of nature, without excreting.
1: Mm-hmm.
0: Now definitely I have to excrete. So eating was a reference to the need of eating, drinking, excreting, urinating, and defecating. And of course, those who are subject of eating, drinking, and in need, they need to rest. They need to sleep.
1: That's right.
0: And this is all about humans
1: mm-hmm.
0: and about every living creature. Then Allah subhanahu wa ta'ala, unlike any of that, لا تأخذه سنة ولا نوم. Not only he does not sleep, but a slumber, the introduction to a sleep, does not overtake him. So he defeated those who claim that Jesus is a God, son of God, by saying that he used to eat. Do you get it? He used to eat. He was in need. And anyone who's in need could never be a creator, but a creature, one of Allah's creation. Now Allah subhanahu wa ta'ala, for many people who think because Allah exempted Jews and Christians, Ahlul Kitab, as they are known in the Quran, in too many chapters, in too many verses, the people of the scripture or the people of the book, they think that they are different than the kuffar in a sense that they are different category. Listen to this. Allah subhanahu wa ta'ala says in the Quran, لَقَدْ كَفَرَ الَّذِينَ قَالُوا إِنَّ اللَّهَ ثَالِثُ ثَلَاثَةً. Have indeed disbelieved those who claimed Allah is one of three. The Trinity issue.
1: Mm-hmm.
0: Okay. So Brother Sam, I'm answering you by saying that they are not any different than any non-Muslim of those who are not Jews nor Christians. But they share with them the concept of disbelief in the oneness of Allah subhanahu wa ta'ala. And this is very important because in my last lecture in one of the universities in the States, as I was trying to answer the Pope's remarks, a lady stood up and said that you say that you believe in monotheism. We too say that we believe in monotheism, but we're Christians. Do you think that we as Christians believe in monotheism? I said, I'm responsible for answering for my belief. Monotheism in Islam means قُلْ هُوَ اللَّهُ أَحَدٌ اللَّهُ الصَّمَدُ لَمْ يَلِدْ وَلَمْ يُولَدْ وَلَمْ يَكُنْ لَهُ كُفُوًا أَحَدٌ. Those verses cover in detail the concept of monotheism. One is one. Not one in three, not three in one. What about monotheism? She couldn't but agree. So the first fact, Brother Sam, and every one of our dear viewers, Islam does not look at Christianity and Judaism as that we're all driving on the same highway and by the end of the day we'll go to heaven. No. The Quran and the Sunnah informs us that only those who die while believing in the oneness of Allah, the Almighty, in the unity of Lordship, in the unity of worship, in the unity of the names and attributes of Allah the Almighty, only those who would receive salvation. Anyone else who claims that Allah is not one, Allah is more than one, Allah is three in one, or do not believe in Allah, period, would be equated by the end on the day of judgment. But they would not be admitted into the same entrance of those who believe in monotheism and in the oneness of Allah subhanahu wa ta'ala. Okay? So I hope that clarified the first misconception that we think that Ahlul Kitab are different categories. They are different category in one sense. That number one, when we eat their dhabiha, it is permissible. Number two, the Quran allowed men, and I think that would answer your question, allowed Muslim men to marry a woman who is from Ahlul Kitab. And it does not mean that she is like the Muslim, but it means the following. That they have received the book, yes, most of it, if not all of it, was altered and it changed. That's a fact. It has been proven by having thousands of different versions. Which one is true? Prove it to me. Okay? But the concept of what they claim that we believe in one God is there. That's why it's permissible for a male, for a man who has the upper hand as a family guardian, as a supporter. Mm-hmm. And naturally and logically that the children would follow the faith and the belief, the religion of the father, to marry to a Christian or a Jewish woman. In case after explaining to her that she accepts Islam, and if she does not, she still believes that he is right. But to marry to a woman who believes that sun is my God, the fire that I kindle by myself is my God, in some cases people who worship rats, snakes, that's totally refused. But we're very near, I mean they are very near to accept the truth, and that's why the Prophet ﷺ said about the people of the book that any person who believes in his prophet, whether Jesus or Moses, then hears of me and believes in me and follows my guidance by bearing witness that there is no God worthy of worship but Allah, and bearing witness that Muhammad, peace be upon him, is the last messenger of Allah, shall receive their reward, wages, twice. Once for believing in their prophet, and the second for believing in the prophethood of Prophet Muhammad sallallahu alayhi wa sallam. The Quran, Nabi sallallahu alayhi wa sallam was commanded, and he used to begin his literatures and books, messages to the kings and the rulers of Ahlul Kitab by saying, قُلْ يَا أَهْلَ الْكِتَابِ تَعَالَوْا إِلَىٰ كَلِمَةٍ سَوَاءٍ بَيْنَنَا وَبَيْنَكُمْ. Say, O the people of the scripture, come you all together to a just word between you and us. You guys claim that we believe in one God. Let's verify this statement. Exactly as I said to the lady, and I left her in confusion, literally. Now she was asking herself, am I really believing in one God or more than one in one? Now you need to ask yourself this question according to the verse. يَا أَهْلَ الْكِتَابِ تَعَالَوْا إِلَىٰ كَلِمَةٍ سَوَاءٍ بَيْنَنَا وَبَيْنَكُمْ أَلَّا نَعْبُدَ إِلَّا اللَّهِ. Not to worship but Allah. وَلَا نُشْرِكَ بِهِ. And not to associate with him any in worship. وَلَا يَتَّخِذَ بَعْضُنَا بَعْضًا أَرْبَابًا مِنْ دُونِ اللَّهِ. And not to take one another as gods instead of Allah or along with Allah, no matter how much is a person righteous or pious, because he's just one of Allah's creation. So accordingly, for a male person, it is permissible to marry to a Jew or a Christian with the following condition. وَالْمُحْصَنَاتُ مِنَ الَّذِينَ أُوتُوا الْكِتَابَ مِنْ قَبْلِكُمْ. Of those who have been given the book before you, if they are muhsanat, chaste, modest. And I mentioned before that any person comes to me and says, I want to marry to this girl. I say that, do you know anything about the history? If she was just last week with another boyfriend, then she does not fit. She does not meet the criterion of al-muhsanat. Because any pre-marriage relationship in Islam is known as zina. Mm-hmm. Then she does not meet the requirement of al-muhsanat. Then marrying from this girl is prohibited. Okay? But if you can find a woman who is either a Jew or a Christian, who is a modest and a chaste woman, then according to the Quran and the Sunnah, it is permissible to marry her, not the other way around. Because the children would follow the father, not follow the mother. Now I am saying with full conviction. Unfortunately, for people who are living in the West, I would advise them to be very careful before making this decision. Why? Because as a minority living in a vast majority in a Muslim society, what happens if you travel, if you die, if you move, if you file for a divorce? Your kids are not yours. So for the same reason whom Allah subhanahu wa ta'ala allowed the man, not the woman, to marry of the other religion, now you have to think about it so many times. And before making this decision, you have to look at previous cases and previous experiences. So I hope and I pray that Allah would give you a wonderful life mate and a good wife who believes in the oneness of Allah subhanahu wa ta'ala and would help you to enter paradise.
1: Jazakallah. I'm going to come back to this topic, but I've got Sister Safa on the line holding from Pakistan. Sister, you're live, and ask her your question, please.
7: Hello, assalamu alaikum.
1: Wa alaikum salam. Alaikum
7: salam. Sheikh Salah, I have three questions.
1: So, sorry, could you put the volume down on the television, please, Sister?
7: Hello?
1: Can you turn the volume down on the television?
7: Yes.
1: Okay, carry on. Your question, please.
7: I have three questions, Sheikh Salah. First, I need to know about role of females as surgeons. I mean, what can you put light on how does Islam allow females to be a surgeon? And as you know, it's very difficult to be strongly observing parda when you are doing surgery.
1: Mm-hmm.
7: My second question is regarding azab al-qabr. If somebody does tawbah, what about, I know hisab al-day of judgment, but what about hisab al-qabr? Is he forgiven for that, or he has to go through that, or, I mean, what's the status after tawbah?
1: Okay.
7: My third question is, if somebody has left the prayers for a long time and he wants to now come back and, give his whatever qaza he has done, if he wants to fulfill, how he has to do it. Or if he dies before that, then what's the punishment and what's the hadith about it? And my fourth question is about namaz al-safar.
1: Okay.
7: Thank you, please.
1: Jazakallah khair.
0: That's an episode by itself.
1: Jazakallah, Sister Safa from Pakistan. And Jazakallah for all your questions, Sister. Okay, Sheikh, just we've got 1 minute left now before the end of the program, so we really can't tackle any of the other questions today. But just one point, and just a point of advice maybe for the people is, you know, nowadays we have a lot of revert Muslims in the Western world. But unfortunately, the Muslim societies in those countries are not really accepting these brothers. If they were accepting these brothers and sisters, we may not have a situation where Brother Sam is finding it difficult to get married.
0: That's true, but there are other parts of the equation, which is that you're not sure really of the reality of the person who just accepted Islam, because it's not just pronouncing the word and claiming to be a Muslim. It's a process of behaving as a Muslim. It's a process of really planning to marry and live your marriage life and raising your kids in a Muslim life. So many people prefer not to take the risk of that and just give their daughters to those who are already proven that they've been practicing Islam and so on. And on the other hand, alhamdulillah, there are some wonderful examples and cases where people have accepted Islam and they have become much better than myself and others. And if I would have a daughter or a sister, I would not hesitate to give her in marriage to that person. So each case should be dealt with separately. We should not generalize rule and say that once a person accepts Islam, give him your daughter in marriage. This is not true. Because even amongst Muslims, I have to verify the religious commitment of each individual. even if I see the person looking nice, mm-hmm. appearing as a Muslim, praying in the masjid, that should not be sufficient. I have really to examine and ask about the about the characteristics and the behavior of the person before trusting him and giving my daughter, my sister in marriage to him.
1: Jazakallah khair. Thank you very much for that mm-hmm. clarification, Sheikh. Got to leave you, run out of time. Until next time, assalamu alaikum wa rahmatullahi wa barakatuh.
8: Dear brothers and sisters in Islam, you have listened to the new episode of the program Questions and Answers.
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So increase within these 10 days of takbir and tahmid, or tahleel and takbir and tahmid. Now the Prophet ﷺ here is stressing quantity. Of course, quality is important, but the Prophet ﷺ here is stressing quantity in the sense of keep yourself engaged with these forms of dhikr. You can't do that if you're engaged too much with other people. And so take the advice of Ibn Abbas radiallahu ta'ala anhuma and carve out some personal time for yourself. And even if you're around people, lots of dhikr and the azkar that are familiar to us. When you're walking between places, you know, when we talk about the last 10 nights of Ramadan, we always tell people that even when you're getting up to go get your suhoor or to do something else, keep yourself in a state of dhikr. When I have my hujjaj in Arafah, I always tell them, like, look, the lines are long for the bathrooms in Arafah, okay? Even when you're standing in line, keep yourself in dhikr. Don't just take a break, say, all right, let me go ahead and just start having a conversation. No, those are precious hours. Keep yourself engaged and busy in dhikr. And subhanAllah, what we find is an authentic hadith that Ibn Umar radiallahu ta'ala anhuma and Abu Huraira radiallahu ta'ala anhu, that they used to go through the marketplace throughout the first 10 days of Dhul Hijjah. This is a lost sunnah. And they would shout out takbir. They would shout out Allahu Akbar, Allahu Akbar, Allahu Akbar, prompting the people, even as they were in the marketplace, to say Allahu Akbar. Please don't walk into a shopping mall and start shouting Allahu Akbar. This is a sunnah that we take the best from, inshallah ta'ala, for ourselves to remind the Muslims, remind the believers throughout these 10 days. So when you're about to get into an argument with your spouse or you're in your home, remind them, Allahu Akbar, Allahu Akbar, Allahu Akbar. These are days of takbir. These are days of tahreel. These are days of tahmeed. These are days of praising Allah subhanahu wa ta'ala. Not just the day of Eid, but throughout the first 10 days, the sahaba would prompt one another and remind one another. If you want to make this a time, if you are with your family, bidnillahi ta'ala, or even with friends, whoever it may be due to COVID, but reminding people, inshallah ta'ala, hey, let's do this, inshallah ta'ala. Let's prompt one another to remember Allah subhanahu wa ta'ala. And imagine, you know, I always like to cast this time on Hajj because, you know, it's just the easiest way, again, to take the physical dimensions of Hajj and to think about the spiritual dimensions of the Hijjah, since they're so connected. When you're in a bus that is on its way to the Kaaba and you're in Ihram and there are people that are doing talbiyah throughout, labbaik Allahumma labbaik, that is a game changer. That keeps everyone engaged and reminded to keep on doing so. It's just, subhanAllah, a natural function of us that, you know, even if I'm half asleep and I see someone next to me and they're going, labbaik Allahumma labbaik, labbaik la sharika laka labbaik, then I'll start doing it as well, because that's how we are as human beings. And so the Sahaba were prompting one another with dhikr within these first 10 days. And subhanAllah, you know, we find that this was the gift that Ibrahim alayhi salam taught our Prophet sallallahu alayhi wasallam for our ummah. When Rasulullah sallallahu alayhi wasallam met Ibrahim alayhi salam, since we're commemorating both of them, alayhim as-salatu was-salam, in these days, when Muhammad sallallahu alayhi wasallam met Ibrahim alayhi salam, and Ibrahim alayhi salam said to him, Ya Muhammad sallallahu alayhi wa sallam, give my salam to your ummah. Ibrahim alayhi salam sent salam to us. Wa alayka salam, ya Nabi Allah. He sent salam to us. And he said, and tell them that Jannah has this vast plain and pure soil and sweet water. So Jannah is a beautiful, plain, leveled land. Its soil is pure. Its water is sweet. And you grow plants in that soil by saying what? Subhanallah, alhamdulillah, la ilaha illallah, Allahu Akbar. Every time you say that, your land in Jannah is increasing in real estate and in value because the trees are popping up in al-Jannah for you. Every time you say, Subhanallah, alhamdulillah, la ilaha illallah, Allahu Akbar. That's in normal times. What about then in the best 10 days of the year, where they are days of barakah, days where deeds are multiplied? So keep yourself busy. Subhanallah, alhamdulillah,
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Look, the simplest way that I can give you inshallah ta'ala is take a number for each one of those adhkar. And of course, the things that are, you know, done on regular days. So for example, 100 times each one of these forms of dhikr, right? If you can do 100, do 100. If you can make it 200, do 200. If for the sake of these days, you say, I'm going to make them 1,000 each inshallah ta'ala, but I'm going to put a number on myself and then I'm going to try to do even more than that number bi'idhnillahi ta'ala, then do so because these are the best days of the year to do so bi'idhnillahi ta'ala. Subhanallah, walhamdulillah, wa la ilaha illallah, wallahu akbar. Keep on doing so bi'idhnillahi ta'ala.

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0: 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QK Radio of Australia. Now with the beautiful tafsir series presented by Sheikh Abu Bakr Zod. A wonderful journey to understanding the miraculous words of Allah in the Quran.
2: بسم الله الرحمن الرحيم الحمد لله رب العالمين والصلاة والسلام على رسول الله وعلى آله وصحبه أجمعين. All praise and thanks belongs to Allah subhanahu wa ta'ala, and may the peace and blessing of Allah be upon His servant and final messenger Muhammad sallallahu alayhi wa sallam. As to what follows, my dear respected brothers and sisters in Islam, assalamu alaykum wa rahmatullahi ta'ala wa barakatuh. So last week we explained innahu laqawlun fasl, which was the response of the oath that Allah subhanahu wa ta'ala has taken at the end of this surah. Allah took an oath by as-sama'i dhat al-raj', basically by rain. And He called it raj' because it cycles, it returns, it rains and it comes back. Wal-ardi dhat al-sada', and He took an oath by the earth as it splits as well, because it splits for the crop to come out and for the plant to come out. And then the response was, إِنَّهُ لَقَوْلٌ فَصْلٌ. Verily this is a decisive, no doubt about it, this is a decisive, conclusive word. In other words, it's referring to the Qur'an. And we drew the link and the relationship and the parallel between rain and a plant and crops coming out of the earth. And what's all that got to do with the Qur'an? We said because the rain revives and gives life to the dead land. And wahi, which also is revelation that comes from above, gives life and revives the dead heart. Right? This was already founded last week. So then Allah Azza wa Jal, He continues. And He says, He just doesn't say, إِنَّهُ لَقَوْلٌ فَصْلٌ. He gives us one more describing this Qur'an. He says, وَمَا هُوَ بِالْهَزْلِ وَمَا هُوَ بِالْهَزْلِ. It is not at all in any way, shape or form a hazl. And you know, there's a very strong negation in this ayah. Because a ma coupled with a ba in the Arabic language gives a very, very strong negation. So Allah Azza wa Jalla, He said, وَمَا هُوَ بِ بِالْهَزْلِ. These two, when you put them together, it creates the most powerful ways of negating something, of saying no to something. Allah Azza wa Jal could have said, وَمَا هُوَ هَزْلٌ أَوْ لَيْسَ هَزْلًا, for example. You could have said many ways. But the ma with the ba, absolutely not at all, in any shape or way or form, this Qur'an is a hazl. So what is hazl? Hazl refers, and it means in the Arabic language, someone that is skinny or someone that's weak. And as a result, he's not able to do any work. So basically, he's someone that's useless. So for example, you say, هو رجل مهزول. It means you're saying that this person is so weak, he's not able to do any work, therefore he's useless. Then we get nothing good out of it. Nothing, no benefit is produced from this person. That's رجل مهزول. But when you say قول هزل means a speech that's weak, that is useless, that has no benefit to it. You know, يعني قول هزل could mean it's something, a piece of information, some sort of speech that might entertain the people and it might keep them laughing and keep them addicted. For example, movies or comic books or comedy shows. These are things that keep people entertained and keeps people addicted. But it produces no benefit. All of that is قول هزل. Because at the end of the day, you just had a good time, you read this book, you heard a story, all good, and that's it. Nothing came out of it. So it produced no benefit, no good. And you've been in gatherings like this. How many gatherings have you attended where someone speaks something, the other speaks something, and you just have a nice, good laugh? And there's nothing wrong with that. But all this is qawl hazl. It is talk and words and conversation and stories that have no benefit to them whatsoever. Unless they're Islamic related and they're Quranic related, then what is Allah saying? وَمَا هُوَ بِالْهَزْلِ. That this Quran absolutely, not at all, in any way, shape or form, it is useless speech. Absolutely, it's never. And it has never been a useless speech. a speech where it's casual, well, let's read something. We get it, we understand, well, it was entertaining maybe, it was awesome. And then you leave and nothing changes. The Qur'an is not like this. Allah Azza wa Jal is saying that the Qur'an, every single word of it, every ayah in it, offers guidance to me and you. And it offers a way of life. Every ayah shapes the way you live. And every ayah has a guidance for you in how to live for years to come. And you know what's interesting in this in this ayah and towards the end of the surah is we already can see a connection between the ending of the surah and the beginning of the surah. The ending of the surah, Allah Azza wa Jalla is talking to us about the Qur'an. And He's saying to us, it's not hazl. It is not a useless speech. It's speech that changes you. At the beginning of the surah, Allah Azza wa Jalla mentioned something about the stars. وَالسَّمَاءِ وَالطَّارِقِ الطَّارِقِ is a star because he said النَّجْمُ الثَّاقِبِ, the brilliant star. And you know, one of the benefits of the star is what? A guidance for the traveler. You're traveling in the night in the desert, and there's in the desert back in the Arab times, there's no street lights, there's no GPS, there's nothing. You need to travel and you need to solely and fully depend on the stars to get you to your destination. And so similarly, how does the Qur'an relate to stars? You know, because you find on multiple occasions in the Qur'an, Allah Azza wa Jal, He always groups these two together. Stars and Qur'an, always the same idea comes about. For example, Ar-Rahmanu Allama Al-Qur'an, you know, Al-Shamsu Wal-Qamaru Bi-Husban, then He says it then, Wal-Najmu Wal-Shajaru Yasjudan, that's one. Another one, Allah Azza wa Jal, He says, in Surah Yusuf, Alif Lam Ra, تِلْكَ آيَاتُ الْكِتَابِ الْمُبِينَ الْكِتَابِ الْمُبِينَ, that's Qur'an. 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Again there's a mention of stars. This surah began with النَّجْمُ الثَّاقِبِ, star, and it ended with the Qur'an. So there's always this parallel and this relation between the Qur'an and the stars. You see, the stars, Allah Azza wa Jal tells us of three benefits for them. One is that it's a guidance for the traveler. The second, it's a decoration for the sky. And the third benefit for the stars is that it's a shooting stone, or rather a shooting star against the devils. The Qur'an exactly has these three same benefits. The first is that it is a guidance. This is what being taught. It's a guidance for us. The second is that it's a decoration. And the Qur'an decorates the heart, decorates the mouth, the tongue when you recite Qur'an, and even take it literally, people even decorate their houses with ayat of the Qur'an. So you put them up on the ceiling, just like a star is up in the ceiling of the earth. So that's how we do with the Qur'an as well, that's taking it on a literal end. And the stars are a shooting stone, or a shooting star against the devils. And the Qur'an, the same thing. What is it a shooting star to? To the misconceptions and the doubts you have about Islam and about Qur'an itself. And some people come and say, I have an issue. I don't sort of get this issue of Qadr. How does Allah know everything and how does this work? And He's decreed everything for us. And He knows our decree and we can do. So you get sort of confused. You might have a misconception. So what's the Qur'an? He says it's a shooting star against this misconception. One ayah in the Qur'an will make everything clear. Right, so it gets rid of this doubt and this misconception. So Allah Azza wa Jal says, وَمَا هُوَ بِالْهَزَلِ. In other words, it is of guidance. This Qur'an is of guidance. It's not of useless speech. And there's the connection we see, that the beginning of the surah began with the stars and it ends with the Qur'an. And the Qur'an, every ayah is a guidance. Just like the star is a guidance for the traveler at night to get to his destination, then we too are in darkness. We're all in darkness. That's how we were sent to this earth. Allah waliyu alladhina amanu yukhrijuhum min al-dhulumat ila an-nur. He brings them out from the shades of darkness. In other words, you're in darkness to the light. How? Through the prophets that He sends, through the Qur'an. And then we're in darkness. And we're on a travel as well. You've heard the idea that we are on travel in this life. كن في الدنيا غريب أو عابر سبيل. Being in this life as a stranger or as a traveler. And then every traveler has a destination to get to. You don't just walk around, you need to get somewhere if you travel. So if you put that scene that we're in this life in darkness and on a journey and we have a destination, and our destination is get to the pleasure of Allah and to the mercy of Allah and to the paradise of Allah Azza wa Jal, then what's missing is stars. How do we get there? So every ayah in the Quran is a star. That's the parallel between the two. And you see, unfortunately, what people have turned the Quran into, a hazard. That's what people have turned it into, an entertainment. You know, reading Quran has become an entertainment. Listening to the Quran has become an entertainment. You know, people

you hear one ayah, it's supposed to change you forever. Forever. That's what the Quran is. Them. And on also this ayah is also a threat to the disbelievers. This ayah is threatening the disbelievers. That Allah Azza wa Jal is saying, this Quran is a decisive word, and it's not useless speech. In other words, they're making fun when the Prophet sallallahu alaihi wasallam recites about the Day of Judgment and about the accountability. And in this surah we read, يَوْمَ تُبْلَى السَّرَائِرِ, on the day all the secrets will be exposed. So how is this ayah a threat to the disbeliever? Allah is warning them and telling them, look, this word, 100% it is going to come exactly what I say. Accountability, I said, mentioned in this Quran accountability, then don't make fun of it, because it's not hazl, it's for sure it's coming. So it's like a threat against them in where Allah Azza wa Jalla is confirming to them that every ayah in this Quran is reality and it will happen. Then Allah Azza wa Jalla says, إِنَّهُمْ يَكِيدُونَ كَيْدًا. There is absolutely no doubt that they, يَكِيدُونَ كَيْدًا, they are plotting and they're planning. And this is, he's speaking about the kuffar. Because at the end he says, فَمَهِّلِ الْكَافِرِينَ. Seeing that for sure the kuffar are plotting and planning. And he says at the beginning, إِنَّهُمْ يَكِيدُونَ كَيْدًا. And إِنَّهُمْ, we keep saying this is to create certainty. Be sure. Don't have any doubt whatsoever. Even though the Prophet sallallahu alaihi wasallam and the believers might not know of the plans of the kuffar, but Allah subhanahu wa ta'ala, by him saying innahum, it's like he's making it for sure and certain to the messenger that you might not know what their plans against you are, but for sure know there's something and they're planning against you. And yakidun is in the present, it's a present tense, so it's implying continuity. So they're always plotting and planning against you. And they will always plot and plan against your followers. And up until this day. So this is yakiduna kaida. It's present tense. It implies that this plotting and planning from the kuffar to eliminate Islam, to destroy the believers, is a continual thing that will keep happening. And Allah will respond to this. But let me just finish this ayah. So if you look into the seerah of the Prophet sallallahu alaihi wasallam, back in the days, in the first days of Mecca, you know, the believers were tortured and they were punished. And this is all a plan to get rid of Islam. And they were forced to migrate to Al-Habasha twice because of the suffering and the torture and the plotting and planning against them by Kuffar Quraysh. And then they migrated to Medina. And they left everything behind. They only took with them their deen. They only took religion with them. And the greatest and the biggest plot that has ever been on Islam is the planning and plotting of executing the Prophet sallallahu alaihi wasallam. That's the biggest plan. Because you get rid of Nabi sallallahu alaihi wasallam, then there's nothing left. And that the Prophet sallallahu alaihi wasallam, he himself said this when he was in the war of Badr. He said, when he made dua to Allah, that if I'm destroyed, if we all get destroyed today, then you will never be worshipped after today. Said it was critical time at that time. It's the beginning of Islam. And still there's no military, there's no power, there's nothing. So Allah Azza wa Jalla is saying this is their plans. إِنَّهُمْ يَكِيدُونَ كَيْدًا. They continually plan against you and against this deen and against the followers. And one of the greatest plots was this, to get rid of the Nabi sallallahu alayhi wa sallam. And you know, during the migration to Medina, the leaders of Quraysh, listen to this, this is how it happened. This is how they plotted to get rid of him. During the time where the Prophet sallallahu alayhi wa sallam, that's it, had received the revelation, go, it's time to get out of Mecca and go to Medina. Move. And so, Kuffar Quraysh, they all joined, all the leaders, they gathered together, and they discussed this issue. You know, how are we going to get rid of him? What are we going to do? We need to get rid of him. So every time someone came with an opinion, or with an idea, they'd say, no, that doesn't work. It doesn't sound good. What about if this happened? It's not working. Until

0: And this is mentioned in the hadith, until a devil, in the form of a man comes in and he says, I've got a hectic plan for you. You know what you should do? This is a devil. He says, get one from every tribe. So that's 10 people from every tribe of you. And give everyone a sword. And walk in. And all of you kill the Prophet sallallahu alaihi wasallam. Now if you do this, when he dies, Banu Hashim are not going to come and kill you, because they can't kill everyone. If it's one person, maybe they'll grab him, kill him. But if every tribe has a share of the blood of the Prophet sallallahu alaihi wasallam, it's difficult. What are they going to, Banu Hashim by themselves, they can't possibly go and kill everyone. So the maximum they'll do is they'll ask for blood money, which is all right, you can give them blood money, there's no problem. So this was their plan until they agreed and they accepted this plan. And this is what happened. 10 of them come out with their sword, waiting for the Prophet sallallahu alaihi wasallam to leave his house. But the Prophet sallallahu alaihi wasallam, he leaves the house and they don't see him. And he goes around and he places dirt. He's on top of it, they don't see him. He's got time to get dirt and put it on everyone's head. And he's reading, وَجَعَلْنَا مِنْ بَيْنِ أَيْدِيهِمْ سَدًّا وَمِنْ خَلْفِهِمْ سَدًّا فَأَغْشَيْنَاهُمْ فَهُمْ لَا يُبْصِرُونَ. And if you think that's amazing, there's even more amazing than this. You see, when the Prophet sallallahu alaihi wasallam, he left and he passed the 10 and they stayed where they are. And he went to a cave, him and Abu Bakr radiallahu ta'ala anhu. And he remained there for 3 days. You know, look how what even more amazing is. If you think they didn't see him, they had put an offer. Who gets Rasulullah sallallahu alaihi wasallam will give him 100 camels. Who gets them both, him and Abu Bakr radiallahu anhu, will give them 200 camels. That's the big prize they had. And this is like news going all around the city. And you got young boys, you have people, everyone wants to go for this. There's a lot of money involved. So anyone that catches him, they don't even want to hear what he's got to say. Just grab him and take him. Until a group got to the cave where Rasulullah sallallahu alaihi wasallam and Abu Bakr radiallahu anhu were. So, you know, the cave, it's open. So the mouth of the cave is open. And anyone that's in a cave, you can see him. I mean, the cave is not that deep. If you've been to Mecca, Ghar Thawr, it's not like a 700 meter walk inside the cave. It's just, you can see the end of it from the beginning. You stand here, you see it. There's nothing hidden. And this during the day. The group got there. And Abu Bakr radiallahu ta'ala anhu, he says to the Messenger sallallahu alayhi wa sallam, he's in the cave, he says, Ya Rasulullah, if just one of them looks down to his feet, he's going to see us. And we're gone. And then the famous Nabi sallallahu alayhi wa sallam, he says to him, La tahzan inna Allah ma'ana. You know, don't make you feel sorry and sad. You know, Allah azza wa jalla is with us. What do you think of two in a cave? The third is Allah Azza wa Jal with him. So he affirms Abu Bakr radiallahu anhu and he puts him at peace and at ease. And subhanAllah, you know, this group that's outside the cave, it's not like they had shortness in their vision or they were a bit deaf. You know, these people are normal people. But still, they couldn't see because Allah had placed a covering between their eyesight and the Nabi sallallahu alayhi wa sallam. And the story of the spider building the web, that's not authentic. That's not authentic story. So this adds to more, that adds more of the amazement. That there's nothing there, and you can see to the end of the cave, and these people that are watching and looking for the Prophet sallallahu alayhi wa sallam, they're sightful, there's nothing wrong with their vision. There's nothing wrong with their ears, they can hear, no problem. But still, they don't see him, they don't hear him. Because Allah Azza wa Jal had placed that seal. And this is part of the plan of Allah Azza wa Jal to protect his messenger, sallallahu alayhi wa sallam. So Allah Azza wa Jal, he says, إِنَّهُمْ يَكِيدُونَ كَيْدًا. That's part of their plans. And this is the biggest plan. Nothing will come bigger than this. Because after this, it's Allah's promise. But at the time, it's to get rid of him. And yakidun is a plural. Allah Azza wa Jalla is saying they all get together and plan. And what it suggests, it gives us the idea that there are many groups that plan against the Messenger and against Islam in all, to get rid of Islam. Many groups. It's important to say many groups. Why, we'll see in the next ayah. And everyone has his idea. And up until today, not all the kuffar have the same one plan to get rid of Islam. Not all of them have the same plan. You have this country, and they're divided. There's political groups, and every political group has its own agenda, how to get rid of Islam, and how to finish Islam once and for all. Not everyone agrees with each other with their plan. They might have some different plan to this other group, but they're all kuffar at the end. And Allah Azza wa Jalla said, تَحْسَبُهُمْ جَمِيعًا وَقُلُوبُهُمْ شَتَّى. You see them, you might think they all work together, but in reality, all their hearts are different, and none of them work together. You understand? They're all, well, everyone's separated. So this is very important to understand. You have multiple groups of kuffar with multiple ideas to get rid of Islam. Now, Allah Azza wa Jal responds. Listen to what he says. He says, as simple as, وَأَكِيدُ كَيْدًا. وَأَكِيدُ كَيْدًا. Now, وَأَكِيدُ كَيْدًا also is a present tense, implying continuity. Every time they plan, Allah plans against them. Not one time they win in their plan, except Allah Azza wa Jalla had something prepared for them. But listen to this. Allah says, and I plan too. He said about them, إِنَّهُمْ يَكِيدُونَ كَيْدًا. But he never said, وَإِنِّي أَكِيدُ كَيْدًا. He didn't say, I certainly also plan. Firstly, because there is no doubt in the planning of Allah Azza wa Jalla against them. And secondly, the word inna, sometimes in Arabic, it implies effort. It implies effort. So when it says innahum yakiduna kayda, it implied that these multiple groups with multiple ideas are putting their utmost effort into their plan. That's what inna implies. They're giving it all they have to get rid of this deen and to get rid of Muslims. But Allah doesn't say inni akidu kayda. Why? Because Allah's plan requires no effort. There's no effort. It is as simple as kun fayakun. And then akidu kayda is singular form. You know, sometimes Allah Azza wa Jal, He refers to Himself in the plural, sometimes in the singular form. Right? For example, He says, wa khalaqnakum azwaja. For example, we created you in pairs. There's like a sort of a plural, and this is the plural of royalty. Right? We're not to understand that there's many ilah, but to understand that there's one and it's the royal plural. But in this ayah, he doesn't say, وَنَكِيدُ كَيْدَ, and we plan and plot. You know why? Because he's responding back to their planning. He says, وَأَكِيدُ كَيْدَ, in the singular form, meaning that as many groups as they are, and as many plans and ideas they have, I'm one, we'll get rid of all these many groups and many ideas and many plannings and many plottings. To use the singular, and in this ayah, referring to himself in the singular form, has more power in it. وَأَكِيدُ كَيْدَ, just by myself. I, Allah Azza wa Jal, alone, أَكِيدُ كَيْدَ, I plot as well. And I continually plot. And so Allah Azza wa Jal, in this ayah, He's speaking to His Messenger sallallahu alayhi wa sallam. And He's not even speaking to the kuffar. And what this implies is that He's humiliating them. They're not even worth talking to, so He doesn't even speak to them. And just to give you an understanding of this, imagine you're talking to one of your children about another one of your children. You're speaking to him about your other child. How does the other child feel? He feels ignored, neglected, you know, he's angry. You're speaking to your kid about this one. You know, he's thinking, why don't you just speak to me about myself? So in these ayat, what Allah Azza wa Jalla is actually doing, He's speaking to the Messenger sallallahu alayhi wa sallam about them. And it makes them annoyed, because Rasulullah is reciting these ayat. And they're thinking, why isn't it directed to us if it concerns us? So one, it illustrates that Allah is so angry and upset with the kuffar that He doesn't even speak to them. Or they're not even worth speaking to. So He tells His messenger, I'm planning against them. وَأَكِيدُ كَيْدًا. And then Allah Azza wa Jal concludes this surah, فَمَهِّلِ الْكَافِرِينَ أَمْهِلْهُمْ رُوَيْدًا. فَمَهِّلْ. The fa here, it means then as a result. As a result of their planning and plotting, you know what you should do? مَهِّلْ. This is a command to the messenger. مَهِّلْ. مَهِّلْهُمْ. مَهِّلْ means an extension. Give them an extension to their deadline. That's mahal, means to give an extension to the deadline. So for example, you owe me $20 tomorrow. You come up to me now, you say, brother, I can't. Can you give me an extension? I say, you know what, pay me next Saturday. That's mahal. That's to mahal, to give an extension. So Allah is telling His messenger, give the kuffar, mahil al-kafirin, give them an extension. Go easy on them now. You know, don't get all upset and angry. Don't make dua against them. Don't fight them. This is a Meccan surah and still there's no command of fighting. So give them time. Don't rush. And what's amazing, look what's amazing. This is a Mecca surah. Yeah, we said that. And the Mecca surah, who's in power? The Muslims or Quraysh? Quraysh are in power. So who should be giving who the deadline? Quraysh. They're the ones that have power. They're the ones that have the authority. They're supposed to be telling the believers, hey, listen, you got this much time left. But what happens is Allah shifts all this. He's telling His messenger, who apparently now at that time they're the weakest, but He tells him, give them an extension to their deadline. In other words, what Allah Azza wa Jal is promising in this ayah, a victory. He's promising the believers a victory. It's like, don't worry, you're already there. And you've got the power. It's just the time that I execute my punishment onto these people. So He says, give them time. مَهِّلِ الْكَافِرِينَ أَمْهِلْهُمْ رُوَيْدًا. Give them time, relax. Don't fight, don't make dua. And that's the Prophet sallallahu alayhi wasallam in Mecca. Always merciful towards the kuffar. Didn't exercise any toughness or roughness against the kuffar. Jibreel alayhi salam comes down when he's at Ta'if. You know, he says, if you want, I can get the mountains and destroy the mountains on them. He says, leave them, don't worry about them. Doesn't make dua against them. All good, relax, wait. فَمَهِّلِ الْكَافِرِينَ. But how much time should the Prophet sallallahu alayhi wasallam give them? That's the question. For Allah answers that in the last word, رُوَيْدَ. Give them that much time that it's calculated to رُوَيْدَ. And رُوَيْدَ means a short time. Ruwaydan means a short time. But it's a smaller version. For example, you say rawada, rawada, rawdun is a short time. Rawd is a short time. Ruwayd is even shorter than the short time. So give them just a little bit more time and it should be all done. And what is this? Because Allah Azza wa Jal had already planned for the believers and for Rasulullah and the believers, He's planned for him the hijrah to Medina. And then He's planned for them the Ma'rakat Badr, which happened in the second year of hijrah. And then 8 years later or less was Fatah Makkah. So give them a little bit more time, and then you're going to go. And then the plan of Allah is going to be that you're going to meet again in Badr. And that's where you can start killing. And that's when they destroyed almost most of their chiefs. And 40, 50 of the kuffar were killed. One of the most chiefs and the most elite of Quraysh were killed then in Badr. And then Uhud came after that. And then Al-Ahzab and so on. This was the plan of Allah Azza wa Jal in how to restore power and authority back in Mecca up until in the 8th year of Hijrah. Or so they came back to Mecca and they opened Mecca. So this is the time that Allah Azza wa Jal is يعني telling the Messenger sallallahu alayhi wa sallam to wait. Ruwayda, a short time. Now just to connect the beginning of the surah to the end, and we'll conclude inshaAllah ta'ala. At the beginning of this surah, it mentioned that Oh Allah Azza wa Jal, He informed us that there's guardians over us. Yeah, we remember that. In kullu nafsin lamma alayha hafidh. No doubt every single person has a guardian over them. And the end of the surah is spoke about the kuffar planning and plotting against this message and against the Quran and against the Prophet sallallahu alayhi wa sallam and Islam in the whole in general. So it's like the message being said here, you're planning and plotting, but Allah is a guardian over everything you plan and plot. Nothing slides under the table. Allah Azza wa Jal sees it all and He's the guardian over it. And the other connection we already established, that it began with the mention of stars and it ended with the mention of the Quran. Bi-ithnillahi ta'ala, in 2 weeks time from now, we will begin with Surah Al-A'la. And as I said, Surah Al-A'la is a very important surah. Let me just give you the connection between the end of At-Tariq and Al-A'la, just to know how things run here. فَمَهِّلِ الْكَافِرِينَ أَمْهِلْهُمْ رُوَيْدًا. Allah Azza wa Jalla is commanding His Messenger, give them time, give them a short time. And during this time, you're having patience and waiting. سَبِّحْ اسْمَ رَبِّكَ الْأَعْلَى. During this time, you should relax and make tasbih and pray and concern yourself in worshipping Allah Azza wa Jal. And then later on, the victory will come, and later on the fighting and the wars will happen. So this is sort of the connection. What do I do in this time? And usually, and this is something that is very important that we need to establish in our life as well, and that is at-tasbih, sabbih isma rabbika al-a'la. And inshallah ta'ala, when we discuss this one, we'll speak about at-tasbih and what does tasbih mean, where does it come from, and isma rabbika al-a'la, not al-azim. So there's a lot of discussion in this surah, inshallah. It'll be held in 2 weeks time from now. We ask Allah Azza wa Jal to make us students of the Quran, people who benefit from the reminders of the Quran. Innahu waliyu dhalika wal qadiru alayhi. Wa sallallahu wa sallam wa baraka ala nabiyyina Muhammad wa ala alihi wa sahbihi ajma'in.
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1: In the name of Allah, the most gracious, the most merciful, and we the book, explaining all things, a guidance, a mercy, and glad tidings to those who have submitted themselves to Allah as Muslims. It is Allah's book, wherein are stories of those before you, news of what will be after you, and judgment of the issue among you. It is the distinguisher between good and evil. Whosoever shuns it out of tyranny will be ruined by Allah. It is the strong bond of Allah, the wise reminder, and the straight path. It is the book whereby desires do not go astray, and tongues are not confused. People possessed of knowledge are never bored therewith. It is not worn out by repetition. Its wonders do not end. Whosoever speaks thereby says the truth. Whosoever works thereby is well recompensed. Whosoever judges thereby is just. And whosoever calls people unto it guides them unto the straight path. Calling for jihad. Jihad in the way of Allah is a hard obligation, but it is sometimes inevitable. Allah Almighty orders Muslims to strive in His way because such a holy strife entails good not only to Muslims but to all mankind as well. When Islam enjoins such a duty upon Muslims, it takes into consideration man's nature and predisposition. Islam doesn't oppose man's nature, nor does it deprive him of his natural feelings, but rather it deals with this matter from another perspective. Islam confirms that some obligations are hard but include a lot of good to Muslims individually and collectively. The believer knows that every obligation is imposed upon him for his interest, although he might not find out the wisdom whereof. He is a servant of Allah, and he does what Allah orders him to do. So when he fights and responds to Allah's orders out of sincere servitude, he finds strife in the way of Allah very easy and hopeful. The call

Because the only thing they look forward is Allah's good pleasure and generous recompense in the present world and the world to come. The way to Allah is clear and straightforward, and those who fail or drop out are either ignorant of the way or afraid to follow it due to weakness or lack of faith.

0: لهم ذلك بأنهم كرهوا ما أنزل الله فأحبط أعمالهم.
1: Those who disbelieve in Allah and shun His divine guidance are usually oppressive and corruptive. They show arrogance towards their fellow humans and falsely think that they are powerful and mighty. They forget that they are but petty creatures of the Lord Almighty, to whom all the world surrender in absolute submission and veneration. When Allah Almighty orders Muslims to fight back the infidels, He Most Wise wants to test their true faith in Him and submission to Him. Otherwise, He Almighty would have eliminated the disbelievers altogether by just one word from

0: him, as he did with some, by flood, scream, and strong wind. Ordering believers to undertake jihad is meant to activate noble traits which exist in their human nature. In other words, when Allah orders His servants to undertake jihad, He wants to try them in order to purify their souls from caprices and worldly desires, and in order to strengthen them and deeply root true faith in their hearts, especially when they get to know the great noble ends they are fighting for. Through calling to jihad, Allah wants to teach Muslims how to belittle the present world with all its perishable enjoyments and pleasures, and seek the hereafter wherein they are promised to dwell forever. Jihad also purifies the world from disbelievers and guarantees happiness and prosperity to all mankind and the establishment of the ideal human civilization on earth.
1: يا أيها الذين آمنوا اصبروا وصابروا ورابطوا واتقوا الله.

0: Those who disbelieve in Allah and shun His divine guidance are usually oppressive and corruptive. They show arrogance towards their fellow humans and falsely think that they are powerful and mighty. They forget that they are but petty creatures of the Lord Almighty, to whom all the worlds surrender in absolute submission and veneration. When Allah Almighty orders Muslims to fight back the infidels, He Most Wise wants to test their true faith in Him and submission to Him. Otherwise, He Almighty would have eliminated the disbelievers altogether by just one word from Him, as He did with some by flood, scream, and strong wind. Ordering believers to undertake jihad is meant to activate noble traits which exist in their human nature. In other words, when Allah orders His servants to undertake jihad, He wants to try them in order to purify their souls from caprices and worldly desires, and in order to strengthen them and deeply root true faith in their hearts, especially when they get to know the great noble ends they are fighting for. Through calling to jihad, Allah wants to teach Muslims how to belittle the present world with all its perishable enjoyments and pleasures, and seek the hereafter wherein they are promised to dwell forever. Jihad also purifies the world from disbelievers and guarantees happiness and prosperity to all mankind and the establishment of the ideal human civilization on earth.
1: يَا أَيُّهَا الَّذِينَ آمَنُوا اصْبِرُوا وَصَابِرُوا وَرَابِطُوا

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0: Dear brothers and sisters in Islam, you are still listening to Al-Quran Al-Karim radio station from Sydney, Australia. 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
1: Bismillahirrahmanirrahim. In the name of Allah, the Most Gracious, the Most Merciful. All praise is due to Allah. May His peace and blessings be upon His last messenger Muhammad, and upon all those who follow the path of righteousness until the last day. We welcome you once again to another episode on the Hereafter. Another in a series of Islamic programs, we've been talking about the situation of the righteous on the day of judgment, those righteous people, and what their situation will be like on the day of judgment, and what were some of the deeds or actions which they did, which earned them this great benefit, this great gift from Allah. And we talked last time about the seven that the Prophet, may God's peace and blessings be upon him, mentions in the hadith, the seven people whom Allah will shade under his throne on the day of judgment, the day when there is no shade except the shade of Allah. And again, we mentioned these seven people mentioned in the hadith are a just ruler and a youth who grew up worshipping Allah, a man whose heart is attached to the masjid, and a man who was seduced by a woman of beauty and authority, and he refused. He said, no, I fear Allah. And two men who love each other for the sake of Allah. They come together and they part for the sake of Allah, for the pleasure of Allah. And a man who gave out sadaqah secretly, such that his left hand did not know what his right hand was spending. And the seventh being a man who remembers Allah in seclusion, and his eyes overflow with tears. So these are the seven people mentioned in this hadith, and these are the actions, these were the qualities, the things that they did, that will gain them this reward on the day of judgment. The day of judgment is 50,000 years long. As we mentioned, the sun is right above the heads of the people, and there is no shade except for the shade of Allah under the throne of Allah on that day. And these seven people, these people, Allah, because of their deeds, these deeds mentioned in this hadith, Allah will grant them shade under His throne. And so these are not the only ones. This is a hadith. This hadith is mentioning seven. But these are not the only ones whom Allah will provide shade for on the day of judgment. There are some others, and we will mention them. We will look at them. The hadith, the Prophet, may God's peace and blessings be upon him, said, whoever extends the time limit for a debtor who is in difficulty or waives the debt altogether, Allah will shade him with his shade. This is from a hadith narrated by Muslim. So this is a person who he extends the time limit for a debtor. Somebody owes him money and he extends the time limit for him. He gives him some extra time to pay it back, or he makes it easy for him, or he waives the debt altogether. He erases it and overlooks it altogether. The person who does this, then Allah, day of judgment.

such a time. But because they're having some difficulty, they're still having difficulty. If you give that person more time, when the time comes, he's still having difficulty. He hasn't gotten the money. He can't really pay you back right away, the full amount or what have you. You give that person more time. You tell that person, you pay me when you have the money. You take your time. When you have the money, you pay me back. Or you give them a break, or you completely forget the debt. You forgive the debt completely. Because you made it easy on this person in the dunya. Because you made it easy on this person in this life, Allah will make it easy for you on the day of judgment. And will provide you with shade on the day in which there is no shade except for the shade of Allah. Which is making it, helping this person, easing this difficulty. And you'll find, you see, when we look at this hadith and the people mentioned in the previous hadith that we were looking at, you find that this shade on the day of judgment is usually for people who either went through difficulties in this life, or they made things easier for others. Because in the previous hadith, it mentions the just ruler. The just ruler, he makes things easy on others. And the man who gives sadaqah secretly, when he's giving sadaqah, he's giving charity, he's helping others, he's making things easy for others, he's relieving the distress of others. And the one was mentioned who was approached by a woman, seduced by a woman, and he refuses. This is a person who is going through difficulty. And so Allah will make it easy for these people on the day of judgment. In another similar hadith found in Mishkat al-Masahbi, the Prophet, may God's peace and blessings be upon him, said, whoever shows leniency towards a debtor or writes off the debt will be in the shade of the throne on the day of judgment. So this is the reward for helping people and relieving some of the distress, some of the hardship a person is in. You make things easy for the people. Another person who will be relieved of the distress on the day of judgment is the person who strives to meet their brother's needs. The Prophet, may God's peace and blessings be upon him, he said, whoever relieves a believer of distress in this world, Allah will relieve him of some of the distress of the day of judgment. Whoever makes things easy for those who are in difficulty, then Allah will make things easy for him in this world and in the next. And whoever conceals the faults of a Muslim in this world, Allah will conceal him and his faults in this world and in the hereafter. Allah will help the slave as long as the slave helps his brother. This is a hadith narrated by Muslim. In a similar hadith narrated in Bukhari, the Prophet, may God's peace and blessings be upon him, said, the Muslim is the brother of his fellow Muslim. He should not mistreat him or let him down. Whoever meets the need of his brother, Allah will meet his needs. And whoever relieves the Muslim of some distress, Allah will relieve him of some of the distresses on the day of resurrection. Whoever conceals the faults of a Muslim, Allah will conceal him his faults in this world and the next. So this is something which we underestimate nowadays, and that is the assisting or helping others. It seems like a very minor thing, a very small thing, assisting people, helping people, assisting them. We underestimate the value of this in the Akhirah. And we see from this hadith that by assisting your brother, helping your brother, that it carries with it a very great reward. Sometimes a person, they may have the understanding or the misunderstanding that the deen, the religion, Islam, it's a few rakat, it's fasting in Ramadan, reading some Quran, making some tasbih, some dhikr, and that's all there is to Islam. And then you do whatever you want with others. You can abuse people, you can take advantage of people, you cheat, you steal, you do what you want, and you think that this is being a perfect Muslim. That you're mistreating the people, but you're praying, you're fasting, you're paying your zakat, you're making dhikr, reading Quran, and that person will think that this is, he has a perfect Islam. Treatment of others has a major effect on your

0: your deeds. There are people who will enter Jannah exclusively because of their treatment of others. So this is a very serious thing. There are people whom Allah will forgive and who will let them enter into Jannah exclusively because of their treatment of others, how they treated others. They may have had many, many sins, but they did something, they treated some people with kindness and they helped them, and because of this Allah will enter them into paradise. So if you ease the stress of a believer in this world, Allah will ease for you one of the distresses of the many distresses of Akhirah on the Day of Judgment. The Prophet, may God's peace and blessings be upon him, hadith that whoever conceals the faults of a Muslim, Allah will conceal his faults on the Day of Judgment. What does this mean? It's talking about whoever conceals the faults of a Muslim, Allah will conceal that person's faults on the Day of Judgment. This is talking about something that you don't want other people to see. We have faults, we have sins, we have shortcomings, certain things which we don't want other people to see. We don't want other people to know about. For example, the sins. If somebody is committing a sin, they might be doing it away from the people. They're doing it in private. They're hiding from the people and they don't want anybody to know about it. They're committing a sin, but they're doing it in private. They're hiding it from the people. They're keeping it away from the people. They're not openly committing this sin. They don't want people to know about it. For example, you have some people whom they pray, and they have a lot of iman in their hearts. They're very good Muslims. They're praying, they're fasting, they're following Islam. They have a lot of iman. But they, for example, they may suffer from an alcohol addiction. They have an addiction to alcohol. They're drinking alcohol, which is one of the major sins in Islam. Nevertheless, this person still, in the depths of their heart, they have a lot of love for Allah. And they know that they know their weakness. They know that what they're doing is wrong. And they know that they recognize this weakness. And they're asking Allah for forgiveness. They're afflicted with this disaster of addiction. And they don't want anybody to know about it. They're addicted. They're drinking alcohol. They want to leave it. They're asking Allah for forgiveness. But because of this addiction, they're drinking. But they're hiding. They don't want anybody to know about it. They're concealing it from everyone. They're concealing it from, they're not doing it in public. So say somehow you come to find out about this. Somehow you come to find out that this person is drinking. And you don't let anyone know about it. You keep this a secret. You make it secret. You come to know about this person's problem. He's committing a sin. It's a major sin. But he's doing it privately. Somehow you come to know about it and you make it secret. You conceal it. When you do this, Allah will conceal for you one of your faults on the Day of Judgment. Because every one of us, we have some privacies or faults that we don't want anyone to know about. Every one of us. Each and every one of us, we have something, some privacy, some faults, something that we don't want anybody to know about. Either it could be thoughts or acts or things that could be done that you don't know, that you don't want anybody to know about. And you're not insisting on that sin. You're asking Allah to forgive you. You've committed a sin. You're not insisting on it and you know, repeating it. You've made that sin and you're asking Allah to forgive you. You're making tawbah. If you conceal that, then on the Day of Judgment, Allah will conceal this sin for you. All of us have sin. So if we conceal the sin of our brother, like as the example we gave, then Allah, this sin that we have, we don't want people to know, Allah will conceal that sin for you on the Day of Judgment. Now, you might wonder, how can you do this? When this is something that is illegal, this is something which is haram. Drinking alcohol in Islam is haram. It's haram to drink alcohol in Islam. It is one of the major sins. So a person may wonder, how come it is something good to conceal this sin when it is a major sin and there is a punishment for it. There's a punishment for this, it's a major sin. So a person may wonder, why is it a good thing to conceal this? A person may think, shouldn't I go to the authorities and have the court enforce the law against this person? This person is committing a major sin. The criminal law in Islam, the intent of it is to keep the society clean from any sin that would become public and thus affect the people. And so there's a lot of wisdom that we are not turning our attention to in the laws of Islam. Yes, drinking of alcohol is prohibited. It is haram. Yes, there is punishment for it. But the danger is when the sin becomes public. When the sin is private, it is not affecting anybody in the society. When the sin is being committed privately, in secret, or it's hidden, it is not affecting the people in society. This person is doing that sin alone, in the privacy of their home. Nobody knows about it. Yes, it's a sin, but they're doing it privately. It's between that person and Allah. That sin is not affecting the people in the society. So, when does this become haram? It becomes haram when it is made public. When it is brought out into public, it is being committed now in public, and now it attracts others to it. It's attracting others to this sin. Alcohol, it's not on the minds of the people. But when they see somebody drinking, when they see it being done in public, when they see it being advertised, then it draws the attention of the people. But if it's done in private, it is something done in private, it's still a sin. And Allah may or may not punish that person, but it's a sin if it's being done in private. Yes, it's a sin. Yes, it's wrong. The person should try to leave it. The person should make tawbah and try to leave it. It's still a sin, but it's being done in private and it's not affecting the society. So there's a possibility that this person one day will make tawbah and will forget about that sin and he will give it up. And so therefore this sin should be concealed. If you come to know about it, that you conceal this sin of your Muslim brother, and Allah will conceal one of your sins on the Day of Judgment. But the danger is when the sin goes public, because then it affects all of the society. And that's why the hadith says that the Prophet, may God's peace and blessings be upon him, he said that when people make adultery and fornication public, then Allah will inflict them with diseases that did not exist with their fathers. So when adultery and fornication become public, in other words, it's being done. It's being committed in private. But when it's being made public, when it's done in public, because now it's affecting the entire society. So when this is done, the hadith of the Prophet, may God's peace and blessings be upon him, is saying, when the fornication and adultery, when it becomes public, then Allah will inflict those people, will inflict the society with diseases that did not exist in the time of their forefathers. And here we used an extreme example of alcohol, of khamr, which is a major sin, to drive home the point, to was used as an example. But this would apply to any small or minor thing. That when we see, you know, somehow we come to know about one of the faults, one of the shortcomings, one of the sins of our Muslim brother, if it's something which is private, he's not doing it out in the open, it's not affecting the society, we should conceal it for him. Allah says in the Quran, the ones who want evil to spread among the believers, Allah will punish them with a severe punishment in this world and in the hereafter. Some of the scholars say that this applies to the ones who go and they spy on others and then expose their evil deeds to society. They're saying, some of the scholars of the opinion, these are the people, they're going around and they're looking in on everybody. They're spying on everybody, trying to find out any little thing, any little detail, any bad little bit of dirty laundry, what have you. And then they go and they broadcast it in public and it spreads throughout the society. Talking too much about evil acts of others spreads corruption in itself. And this is something which it should be avoided. And the person who conceals it, who conceals the faults of his brother, then Allah will conceal one of his faults on the day of resurrection. With that, we'd like to end for this episode. We hope that you have enjoyed it and hope that you will continue to join us in the future. Until the next time, we bid you all farewell. Assalamu alaikum wa rahmatullahi wa barakatuh.
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1: Down to you the book, explaining all things, a guidance, a mercy, and glad tidings to those who have submitted themselves to Allah as Muslims. It is Allah's book, wherein are stories of those before you, news of what will be after you, and judgment of the issues among you. It is the distinguisher between good and evil. Whosoever shuns it out of tyranny will be ruined by Allah. It is the strong bond of Allah, the wise reminder, and the straight path. It is the book whereby desires do not go astray and tongues are not confused. People possessed of knowledge are never bored therewith. It is not worn out by repetition. Its wonders do not end. Whosoever speaks thereby says the truth. Whosoever works thereby is well recompensed. Whosoever judges thereby is just, and whosoever calls people unto it guides them unto the straight path. Ribat, the guard. In Islam, ribat means to guard homeland against enemies by permanent stationing of army units at the places from where the enemy can attack. Early Muslims were always on the guard against their enemies. They never surrendered or gave up holy strife in defense of their sacred territories, and they should never neglect such an important duty to the end of the world. In Islam, consensus holds that jihad, holy strife, overrides all other voluntary or supererogatory works, particularly at certain times when it becomes due. It is even considered to be better than voluntary acts of devotion, such as pilgrimage, fast, or prayer, or to sojourn in the holy places of Mecca, Medina, and Jerusalem. The Messenger of Allah, peace be upon him, says, "To guard for one day in the way of Allah is better than to fast a whole month or to spend its nights in devotion and worship. And he who is slain while on the guard dies as a mujahid, a holy warrior." The great value of ribat needs no evidence, and it is of great benefit to the whole nation. It underlines all kinds of devotional services and manifests such great traits as the love of Allah All High, truthfulness to Him, reliance on Him, sacrifice of self and property for His sake, endurance, self-denial, consciousness of Allah, among a great many traits that no other work embraces. Those who carry out ribat are promised two glorious things, martyrdom or victory. Every human being is necessarily subject to life and death. Ribat in the way of Allah means to sacrifice one's life for the security and welfare of one's homeland. Neglect of ribat endangers security of the whole nation and paves the way for the enemy's hegemony over man and land. It also entails weakening of Allah's religion and prevents the spread of Islam to other nations. On the other hand, perseverance on ribat strikes terror into the hearts of enemies and frightens them away. There's a never-ending war between truth and vanity, good and evil, justice and injustice, friendship and transgression, righteousness and corruption. Forces of evil strive to persecute and subjugate believers and turn them away from true faith. Therefore, Muslims always have to be on their guard, lest they should be taken aback by their lurking enemies.

martyrs, their lives with Allah. In the fight between truth and vanity, there are always martyrs who sacrifice their noble lives for the sake of Allah. Such are the noblest, the most generous, and the most honest of all men. According to the teachings of Islam, martyrs are not considered as dead. Nay, they're alive by virtue of the testimony of Allah, the life provider. Martyrs are seemingly killed, but the reality of death and life is not determined by such a superstitious point of view. According to Islam, the token of life is activity and constructive growth, and the token of death is passiveness, inactivity, and cessation. Martyrs who sacrifice their lives in the way of Allah exert activity in support of truth and divine revelation. Such an effort is an effective and vital activity in every sense of the word, even after their death, because the cause for which they have sacrificed their life continues after their death. Their religion, for which they have given their souls, spreads out and becomes stronger. Those who live after them are influenced by their martyrdom and sacrifice. In this sense, they are still alive and active, even after they have passed away. Martyrs are also alive in the sense that Allah Al-High describes in the Holy Quran, "Think not of those who are slain in the way of Allah as dead. Nay, they are alive, finding their sustenance in the presence of their Lord. They rejoice in their bounty provided by Allah." It is definitely another kind of life granted them by Allah Almighty. In every sense of the word, therefore, martyrs are alive. From this point of view, when they are buried, martyrs are not washed or shrouded as the dead usually are, but left covered with their own blood and clothes that they had on when they were martyred. They are pure and clean with the life they have. Their garments are the same because they are still alive and honored in the presence of their Lord. To this effect, the Messenger of Allah, peace be upon him, says, "The souls of martyrs verily are inside the crops of birds flying in the garden of paradise as they please."

their rank and what Allah has prepared for them. Strife in the way of Allah, praise be to Him, guarantees welfare and prosperity in the present world and the hereafter. Abandonment of such a noble duty entails mischievous consequences in the present world and the world to come. Fight in the way of Allah leads to either of two prosperous consequences, victory or paradise. To this effect, the Messenger of Allah, peace be upon him, says, the martyr is granted 7 rewards. His sins are forgiven with the first drop of his blood. He is made to see his place in the garden of paradise. He is vested the garment of belief. He is married to 72 of the Hur al-Ain. He is protected from the trial of the grave, and he is safeguarded from the great horror on the day of judgment. He, peace be upon him, also says, verily, in the garden are 100 degrees. The distance between 1 degree and another is like the distance between the heavens and earth. Such Allah has prepared for those who fight in His way.

0: حليم.
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2: يا نفس لا تقنطي من زلة عظمات